0: Victoria and beyond, giving them a platform to share their artistry, their stories, and their passion for performance.
1: That's right, and over the next hour, we'll be meeting four more super talented young vocalists who have all taken part in the Royal South Street Ballarat at Stedford vocal competitions. We'll hear about their musical journeys, what inspires them to perform, the lessons they've learned along the way, and of course, we'll be able to enjoy some wonderful performances.
0: Can't wait. Well, our very first guest is 15-year-old Jasper McDonald Parsons, who is a returning performer to the Royal South Street Hour. Jasper is an experienced singer who has appeared everywhere from festivals and community events to major musical theatre productions.
1: We'll also meet 11-year-old Naira Patel, a talented young vocalist who has already built an impressive list of competition successes and has performed as part of the Victorian State School Spectacular Choir, which is so awesome.
0: Sure is. And then we'll hear from 9-year-old Gemma Chen, a grade 4 student who loves singing and creative expression, and who recently achieved some great results at this year's Royal South Street at Stedford. And lucky last, our final performer is 15-year-old Susie Oishorjo, who has performed in musicals, bands, and concerts, and has developed a great passion for musical theatre and contemporary music. Those are our four performers, four different journeys, and of course, four stunning performances ahead. So let's get started. First up, we say a big warm welcome back to 15-year-old Jasper McDonald Parsons. Hey Jasper, great to have you with us to open the second edition of this year's vocal season on the Royal South Street Hour. How are you?
2: I'm good. How are you?
0: Yeah, I'm great, great. Yeah. Can't wait to hear you sing.
2: Thanks, mate.
0: Since you were last on the show a few years ago, you've been super busy performing at all these different events. What do you love so much about performing live? And is there one performance where you looked around and thought, well, wow, this is really, really cool?
2: So what I love about performing is sort of seeing, you know, like the smiles on everyone's faces and really making sure that they have a great time.
0: And they're entertained.
2: And a gig that I did recently that I just thought was incredible was when I performed at the Craigieburn Festival.
0: Oh, really?
2: Yeah, it was massive stage and just such a fun time.
0: Yeah, wow.
1: You also had quite a big musical theatre career already. I love musical theatre too. You've played characters including the Cowardly Lion in Wizard of Oz and Zeke in High School Musical on stage. What do you enjoy about stepping into a character?
2: So what I love is sort of, you know, trying to find how that person would act what they've gone through and everything.
0: Doing a bit of research.
2: Yeah.
0: Well, of course, you've performed in some very, very different productions, including Joseph and the Amazing Technicolor Dreamcoat, Tosca, The Lion King, and School of Rock. Oh, that's a favourite. Do you have a favourite role you've played so far? And is there a dream role that you would really love to play in the future?
2: So one of the favourite roles that I've played so far had to be the Cowardly Lion, which I played earlier this year. It's just such a, you know, fun role to step into.
0: It sounds good.
2: And a dream role of mine would probably be like Jack Kelly in Newsies.
0: Oh, okay. Okay.
1: We hear you also had the opportunity to perform internationally with shows in London and Parma in Italy, which is so exciting. Was it like performing overseas, and did it feel different from performing here in Australia?
2: Getting to perform overseas was such a great opportunity that I had.
0: That's great.
2: Yeah, it was. And, you know, it didn't really feel different, but it was just so fun.
0: Okay. Oh, I'd think it'd feel really, like, you know, daunting and everything.
2: Yeah, it was a bit, but, you know, I get over it.
0: Yeah, no stage fright for the pros. Well, you've been competing in the Royal South Street vocal section since 2018. And this year you won the 14 to under 16 aggregate awards, as well as the Marjorie Davies Encouragement Award. Well, huge congratulations.
2: Thanks.
0: What does the Royal South Street

0: Stedford mean to you after being part of it for all these years?
1: So obviously I've been doing it for a while and, you know, I've made a lot of friends from it. Yeah, it's just such a, you know, unique experience and you get some really good feedback as well.
2: So, Jasper, just wondering if you have any original songs in the works, maybe?
1: Well, I've actually got a few songs in the works at the moment, especially one with my singing teacher, Ricky Musket. So stay tuned for some announcements about that coming soon.
0: All right.
2: So now it's time for the moment we've all been waiting for, our first live performance for this week. Tell us, what song have you chosen and what do you love about it?
1: So I've chosen Rocky Raccoon by the Beatles. And I just...
0: Oh, okay.
1: Yeah, I just love it because it's such a, you know, it sends a really unique message.
0: All right. Here is Jasper McDonald Parsons performing Rocky Raccoon by the Beatles.

0: Oh wow, Jasper. Oh, wow. Well, you did choose a great Beatles song today. But what are some of the artists that really inspire you other than the Beatles?
1: Well, you know, I love a lot of rock artists.
0: All right.
1: And that really influences, you know, the kind of music that I like to perform and how I perform as well. And like, you know, great artists like so many to name, but like David Bowie and stuff.
0: Oh, right. Well, it definitely matches your style, I reckon. I reckon you've got a really good voice.
1: Thanks, man.
2: You achieved so much at just 15. What would you like to do next in your performing career? And what's at the top of your bucket list as a performer?
1: Well, in terms of my performing career, you know, I just sort of want to grow my craft and get some original music out there. Of course, I was talking about that earlier. And, you know, sort of just try and get out there into the industry.
0: Ah, well, thanks so much for joining us on the Royal South Street Hour, Jasper. And congratulations on everything you've achieved at the Royal South Street Ballarat at Stepford. We wish you all the best for your future performances. Would you like to send any shout-outs?
1: Yep, to my mum and dad, to my friend Tangel, to my singing teacher, Ricky, and my songwriting teacher, Faye. Yeah, I think that's about it.
0: Well, we loved you having here, and, well, I guess it's time to part ways.
1: Yeah.
0: See you, Jasper.
2: Bye.
0: Our next guest may be one of the younger performers in today's program. However, she already has an impressive list of achievements, including performing with the Victorian State School Spectacular Choir 3 times. So let's spin an awesome performance from the 7th vocal season while we bring 11-year-old Naira Patel into the studio.

had sugar and spoke like the sea. And she told me, don't trust them, trust me. Then she pulled at my stitches one by one, looked at my insides, clicking her tongue, and she, this will have to come undone.

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1: That awesome rendition of Scar was performed by Sophie Baxter last year on the 7th season of Royal South Street Hour. And Sophie is now a media cadet on our team. So big shout out to Sophie for that wonderful performance.
2: It's absolutely amazing. Well, our next guest is 11-year-old vocalist Naira Patel, who is also a dancer and plays the piano and the ukulele. She has already performed with the Victorian State School Spectacular Choir 3 times and has had some fantastic competition results, including numerous wins at Born to Perform and Take the Mic competitions. Welcome to the Royal South Street Hour, Naira. Have you ever been on radio before?
3: No, I've never been on radio before. This is my first time and I'm super excited.
2: All right. Well,
4: yeah, that's great.
1: So you've been part of the Victorian State School's Spectacular Choir in 2024, 2025 and 2026. What's it like performing on such a big stage and seeing this huge group of singers around you?
3: It's honestly really cool. When I'm standing there and I see how many people are watching me, it's kind of insane. It feels really special to be part of something that big, and I'm really grateful to be doing it for 3 years now.
2: Yeah, that's really special. Especially 3 years in a row, too.
3: Yeah.
2: Well, when you're singing in a big choir, everyone has to listen to each other and work together. What have you learned about performing as part of a team for so long?
3: Yeah, so singing in a group is a bit different than singing as a soloist. So I've learned that I can't just focus on myself and that I have to listen to everyone's ideas and thoughts because everyone has such a big part to play.
2: Of course, it's kind of like a team sport.
3: Yeah.
1: Yeah. You've had a fantastic year in competitions too, including winning several Born to Perform events and getting second place in the Take the Mic Grand Final. Congratulations! Tell us how you first discovered your love for singing and what do you love most about music overall?
3: I've loved singing for as long as I can remember. It feels like music has always been such a big part of my life. My mom and my grandpa are both singers, so I grew up surrounded by music and singing. When I was 8 years old, I gave my very first audition for Victorian State School Spectacular. I was so excited when I got selected, and it encouraged me to sing even more. I really love singing because it makes me happy, and I love sharing joy with other people.
2: I never really got into singing, but now I think I might. Well, you've also performed at lots of community festivals and cultural events, including the Cardinia Shire Intercultural Festival and the Yakaboo Festival. Did you enjoy performing at community events as much as competing?
3: Yeah, definitely. They're different because in competitions, you're more focused on your performance and it's quite tense.
2: Of course.
3: But in community events, it's all about sharing love and kindness to everyone.
2: Yeah, it's a different environment.
3: Yeah, it's such a different and welcoming environment.
2: Mm.
3: Yeah.
1: You also regularly perform at Officer Open Mic Events and Coach Music Academy's showcases. How does performing regularly help you become more confident on stage? And do you have any advice that you'd like to offer to other young performers?
3: I think that the more I perform, the less scary it feels. Every time I go on stage, I learn something new and it makes me more comfortable performing in front of new people. And advice I would give to young singers would be to just keep practicing and don't let anyone push you down because singing is what you enjoy. And you should never be able to take that away from you.
2: Yeah, that's great.
1: So, okay, it's time for your performance. What song have you chosen and why did you choose this song for today?
3: I'm singing You Stole the Show by Sienna Spiro. And I chose it because I really like the emotion in the song and the technicalities in it. I love to feel the song when I'm singing it and I love to get involved in it.
2: All right. So here is Naira Patel performing You Stole the Show.

0: Oh, wow, wow.
1: Yeah, you did such a good job.
2: Thank you so much.
0: Well, it's wonderful hearing all about the different types and ways you've been developing your singing and performance skills. You've already had so many opportunities to perform, by the way, at the age of 11.
2: Yeah.
0: Well, thank you very much for coming here and hope we see you again next time.
2: Yeah, thank you so much.
0: Definitely.
2: For this opportunity.
0: Yeah. Maybe I'll see you on AGT. Who knows?
1: Yeah.
0: Who knows?
2: Thank you.
0: Well, our next guest today is our youngest performer, and she is one very, very busy 9-year-old. Enjoy another great performance from the 7th vocal season while we bring Gemma Chen into the studio.

platinum blonde hair dye. Keep out of reach of children. Oil of violet, extra strong. Perfect.

0: Always Fun to Hear Naughty from Matilda. That was performed by Avery Buzik from the 7th season of Royal Society Hour. How cool was that?
1: Well, definitely. She's really skilled. Really great voice there.
0: Yeah.
1: Well, we are now joined by 9-year-old Gemma Chen, who is in grade 4 and loves singing, reading, writing poems, drawing, and playing futsal. She's also a school house leader and a keen swimmer, so she is one very, very busy 9-year-old.
0: She sure is. Gemma competed at the 2026 Royal South Street at Stedford and achieved second place in two sections and third in another. Well done! Hi Gemma, thanks for joining us today on the Royal South Street Hour. How are you today?
2: I'm great, thank you. I'm super excited to be singing today.
1: Well, we're excited to hear you. Well, Gemma, you have a pretty impressive list of things that you love doing. Singing, drawing, writing poems, swimming, and playing futsal. If you suddenly had an entire day with no commitments and could spend it doing whatever you wanted, what would your perfect day look like?
2: I would spend time with my family going on trips.
1: Oh.
2: Yeah,
1: that's very fun. What would you do?
2: Maybe go to Melbourne.
0: Yeah. And I love that you write poems as well as sing. Do you ever find yourself making up little songs or lyrics when you're just going about your day?
2: Yes, a lot actually. When I'm doing homework, writing, and even when I swim, I have like a little made up song stuck in my head.
1: Oh, I certainly don't sing when I'm swimming. Well, you're also a school house leader, so you're used to being in front of people. What do you think is scarier, standing in front of your whole school to speak or standing on stage to sing?
2: Honestly, speaking in front of my whole school to speak is scarier for me. When I'm singing, I feel as if I'm telling a story with music.
1: Yeah.
2: But when I'm speaking in front of a whole school, I feel as if everyone is staring at me.
1: Is it because everyone already knows you?
2: Yeah.
0: So you did really well at Royal South Street Ballarat at Stedford this year. Congratulations, by the way. Coming second in two sections and third in another. Was this your first time competing at Royal South Street? And how did you enjoy the experience?
2: It's actually my third year performing at Royal South Street, and I loved my experience there. I was very proud and happy with myself.
1: Oh, well, Gemma, this is your first time on radio. So what excites you most about this opportunity?
2: I'm excited because it brings me one step closer on achieving my goal, which is becoming a famous singer.
1: Oh, well, I think we all know you're going to be a famous singer one day.
2: Thank you.
1: Well, so when you're about to walk onto a stage, do you ever feel a little nervous before performing? And what helps you feel calm? Do you maybe have a little secret trick that helps you switch into performer mode?
2: I feel very nervous right before I go on stage. Taking a deep breath helps me.
1: Yeah.
2: And I usually forget about being nervous once I start singing on stage.
1: I think when you pinch the little bit of skin between your thumb and your index finger, I think something happens and you become less nervous before performing, I think.
0: Yeah, and Gemma, we loved getting to know a little bit more about you. Now, it's time to hear you do what you love. What song will you be performing today, and why did you choose it?
2: I'm going to be performing A, You're Adorable, and I chose it because I'm confident with it.
1: All right, I reckon this is going to be a really good performance. So here is Gemma Chen performing You're Adorable. Take it away, Gemma.

0: Well, T, that was a very good performance.
1: Yeah, absolutely magnificent.
2: So, well, Gemma, being 9 years old, there are a lot of stages ahead of for you. If you could choose absolutely any song, musical, or show to perform one day, what would be your dream performance and dream stage to perform it on?
3: Actually, I would like to write my own song and maybe perform it on a big stage with lots of audience.
0: Oh, that'd be fun, wouldn't it? Well, thank you so much for joining us, Gemma. We hope you've had a lot of fun. Congratulations on your wonderful South Street results this year, and I hope to see you back here for our 9th season next year. Would you like to send any shout-outs before you go?
3: I would like to acknowledge my parents for bringing me to sing class and here. I would also like to acknowledge my singing teacher, Sarah Landy, for helping me sing this song.
0: Well, thank you very much, Gemma, for your time, and hope to see you again here.
2: Yeah, bye.
0: See you later.
3: Bye.
0: Well, the good news is that after that wonderful performance from Gemma, we still have one more performer ahead, so stay with us. Enjoy one more track from our 7th season, and we'll be right back with 15-year-old Susie Oshorjo joining us in the studio.

0: That beautiful performance of In My Dreams was by Marina Wadzinska from the 7th season of Royal Surgery Hour. Just amazing.
1: Yeah, what a voice. Well, it's time to welcome our final performer for today's Royal South Street Hour. We are now joined by 15-year-old Susie Oishorjo, who has been performing in musicals since Year 6 and has taken part in productions with Ballarat Clarendon College, BCMA, as well as Ballarat Lyric Theatre. She has performed in some awesome productions, including Mamma Mia, Shrek, Frozen, and Annie. And she has also performed in bands and contemporary music groups. Hey Susie, welcome to the Royal South Street Hour. How have you been enjoying the show out there in the foyer land?
2: Yeah, it's been really good. I've loved listening to everyone else out there and everyone's voice has been just amazing.
1: Yeah, some awesome guys today. Well, now Susie, you've been performing in musicals since Year 6, like I said. Do you remember the first moment when you thought, yes, definitely, I want to keep doing this?
2: I would say probably when I was watching the older kids do Singing in the Rain, and it was just like a really glamorous musical, and I thought, I really want to be a part of stuff like this.
1: All right, I remember watching Singing in the Rain.
2: Yeah,
0: and we understand that Mamma Mia is one of your favourite musicals. With all those ABBA songs, which are so fun to sing along with. If you could jump into any musical tomorrow and play any character, what would you choose?
2: I think I would choose Veronica from Heathers because it's just a really great musical and I love all the songs and it's just such a fun thing to perform.
1: All right, I haven't watched it. Well, I guess I'll watch it today then. Well, Susie, you've performed in Shrek, Frozen and Annie and you've received full colours at school for representing your school through your productions. Congratulations! What does being part of a school production mean to you beyond just having fun on stage and performing?
2: Definitely how like all of your cast just becomes like your family and I've gotten super close to all the cast and met some of my best friends there. So I think it's just really great with that aspect.
1: Yeah.
0: Yeah. And we know that you have made some great friendships through performing, just like you said, especially during Annie. What's something that happens backstage or during rehearsals that audiences never get to see, though it's a huge part of why you love performing?
2: I think especially with Annie, like kind of the older cast just kind of becomes like parents and they got us little gifts and stuff. And it's just like a really like great environment.
1: Oh yeah. Like after the musical you get flowers and that stuff. Yeah. Well, you've also performed in bands, including one with your best friends in Year 9. What would be more nerve-wracking for you? Being responsible for your own performance in a band or being one person in a huge musical cast?
2: Definitely, I think in a band because in a musical, there's just more aspects of singing and dancing, which just kind of eases the nerves more.
1: Covers up.
2: Yeah.
0: It must be exciting to be a part of the advanced contemporary band and have performed at concerts, showcases and the BCC Winter Festival. After trying musical theatre, solo, singing and bands, have you worked out which type of performance you love most?
2: I think definitely musicals, just because I've always really loved dancing as well. And I think just combining all of the aspects together just makes it a really great performance.
1: Well, that definitely sums it up. Well, Susie, it's time for our final performance for today. What song have you chosen and why this particular song?
2: I've chosen Ain't No Mountain High, and I chose this song because it's just like a really fun, upbeat song, and I just love to sing it, and it's been one of my favourite songs for a while.
1: Bit catchy?
2: Yeah.
1: All right.
0: So here is Susie performing Ain't No Mountain High Enough. Take it away.

0: Wow, what a performance. I think that was some great singing.
1: Yeah, and what a fantastic way to finish our performances today. What do you most want to achieve with your singing and performances in the future, Susie?
2: I think just as I'm getting older and school almost be over, I just want to spend more time in like bands and musicals, just growing my vocals and just getting closer to my friends through that as well.
0: Yeah, well, I think there is a social aspect to it that, you know, brings you closer to a lot more of your friends, yeah. Well, this is your first year competing in the vocal competition at Royal South Street, and I think you've done a really good job. I think you deserve all the congratulations you get. And, well, thank you very much for joining us in the studio today. And we wish you all the very best with your music, musicals, and future performances. Would you like to stay with us to say goodbye?
2: Yeah, I'd love to.
3: 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Beware of nasty imitations. We're all one big relation. 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
1: Wow, what an inspiring show we've had this week on Primary Perspectives for the second edition of the vocal section of the 8th season of the Royal South Street Hour.
0: Definitely some amazing performances today.
1: Yeah.
0: Oh, well, we'd like to thank all of our guests for sharing their stories, their experiences, and their music with us. A massive, massive shout out and thank you to all our wonderful young singers today. 15-year-old Jasper McDonald Parsons and Susie Oishorjo, 11-year-old Naira Patel, and 9-year-old Gemma Chen. Big round of applause. Very, very interesting.
1: So, how did you enjoy the show, Susie?
2: I thought it was great. I loved hearing, like, all the different voices, and I thought it was just really fun and entertaining.
1: Yeah, so congratulations to everyone who has taken part in this year's vocal competition, and make sure to join us in October for the final of the vocal section on Royal South Street Hour for this year.
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1: I tell you what, you that bird is better than two in the bush.
0: You know, you talk some mess, don't you?
1: Yummy, yummy, yummy, it's a good.

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0: So, how did you know you had gonorrhea?
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0: Syphilis is a sickness that is spreading in the Kimberley.
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A long time before now. Might be 140 years past.

near 122 degrees east, on the 18th parallel. 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

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Jolly Jarrow Beanball, my mother's mother, great grandmother, you call him that one.

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A long walk to the west. Sprung up a shady purling cab. 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Estamin Balit Santiago.

0: 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Tijan WA Government Message, Station Sponsor, Aboriginal Interpreting WA, Bin Talk.
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0: Depression may be described as feeling sad, blue, unhappy, miserable, or down in the dumps. 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

0: I'm just arriving at Roddy Lee's Vault of Vinyl for the Pophead's Hour of Power. Hope he's in.
1: Jane Arakawa.
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1: Yes, here we are again in the Vault of Vinyl, Jane.
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1: 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Hey, Jane.
0: Yeah?
1: Are we ready for today's episode of Back-to-Back Tracks?
0: We're here and we're ready.
1: It's Back-to-Back Tracks. So the less we say, the more we play.
0: Well, Roddy, let's get the program underway.
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1: 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The written letter, the stamp, the envelope, the red post box down on the corner. Jane, today it's back-to-back snail mail tracks.
0: 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I like it. 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

0: 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That's the theme in Popheads today.
1: They do their beat on their feet, or rather than hike, they use a bike. This postman has a little red van, oh, and a black and white cat.

0: Postman Pat and his black and white cat.
1: The original theme of Postman Pat, which dates back to 1981.
0: Oh yes, back in the golden days of snail mail.
1: Long, long ago, letters were sealed with a wax impression. But in 1962, Brian Hyland sealed his love letter with a kiss.

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1: In the golden days of snail mail, you'd write your address on the back of your envelope just in case your letter became marked RTS.

0: 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Back-to-back snail mail tracks.
1: John and Paul not only wrote songs, they also wrote letters. And I'm not talking fan mail. Here's an early Beatles snail mail double play. P.S. I love you and all my loving.

0: The Beatles, writing songs and letters in that double play. All My Lovin' and P.S. I Love You.
1: Now, a Dear John letter, as they were known, was a letter written to a man from his lover or partner to end a relationship. Now, Jane,
0: yes?
1: In 1969, R.B. Greaves wrote a Dear Jane letter via his secretary, Maria, to his wife.
0: Oh, take a letter, Maria.
2: Last night.

0: R.B. 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Not funny, Roddy, in a take a letter, Maria.
1: It's funny that Maria doesn't matter. And here's the opposite. She's coming home in this letter, and this version from 1970 is by Joe Cocker.

0: This is Jane Arakawa.
1: That's you.
0: And Roddy Lee.
1: That's me.
0: And the Pophead's Hour of Power. Today we have gone back to the golden days of correspondence with back-to-back snail mail tracks.
1: Time to get a little funky with the Rascals. This from 1971. It's called Love Letter.

0: the Rascals.
1: Jane, it takes a desperate, grieving man to write a love letter to himself, spray it with his sweetheart's favourite perfume, and pop the self-addressed envelope in the mailbox. However, that's what the Shellites vocalist Eugene Record wrote and sang in his tender 1973 snail mail song, A Letter to Myself.

I'm sealing up this letter. I just finished signing your name. My friends would all be surprised if they knew I was playing this game. I'll pretend it's a special delivery, and just to give me a hint, I'll use your favorite color, smeared with your favorite scent. I know you think that I'm crazy, but I can't lose what have I left. So I've decided to write this letter and send it to myself. So to make my story short, in the mailbox I will place this letter that I wrote.

0: my word. Perhaps the play of today, The Shelites, A Letter to Myself.
1: Before emails and texting and fax machines and the telex, there was that old chestnut, the post office telegram. Here's a snail mail telegram double play. Western Union Man.
0: Oh, one of my favourites. Max Merritt and the Meteors.
1: Yes, and then we'll hear Telegram Sam by T-Rex.

0: Telegram Sam, T-Rex, and before that, Western Union Man, Max Merritt and the Meteors.
1: Now, what was called T-Rextacy in 1972 became Rollermania in 1976. Here are the Bay City Rollers and Rock and Roll Love Letter.

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0: REO Speedwagon, in your letter. What a program we've had today. Back-to-back tracks. And we've gone back to the golden days of snail mail.
1: And Jane, for our final play today, it's Rod Stewart, and he's writing a letter to his ex. You wear it well.
0: Roddy Lee, Pophead's musicologist. Thanks for the memories.
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3: G'day groovers, rockers and in between. This is Vinyl Vibes. I'm your host, Jack Hodgins. Today we are talking with co-frontman of Looking Glass, Elliot Lurie. Looking Glass formed in the late 60s while its members were attending Rutgers University in New Jersey. After the majority of the members graduated, the band decided to take a year off to do music full time. They rented a farmhouse and would get to work writing songs and recording demos. One such song Elliot wrote while Looking Glass was based in this farmhouse was Brandy, You're a Fine Girl. The band would get signed to CBS Records and Brandy would be the band's second single. The song would see Looking Glass reach number one in the US and more recently was a major feature in the 2017 film Guardians of the Galaxy Volume 2. The band would go on to release two albums before disbanding in 1974. After Looking Glass, Elliot was briefly a solo artist before he embarked on a career in the TV industry. Today, Elliot is back making music with his most recent collaborations being with the well-known cover band Yacht Rock Review. G'day, Elliot, and welcome to Vinyl Vibes.
4: Thank you.
3: I wanted to start off at the beginning. I read you were born in 1948 in New York. What can you tell me about your childhood?
4: I grew up in a great time and place, really. Brooklyn, New York. In the 50s and early 60s, where I grew up, was a really good place. There were kids all over the neighborhood. It was, you know, plenty of friends to hang out with. And importantly for me, as I grew up in New York, we had some fantastic radio stations. I think there were four top 40 stations, plus an R&B station that you could get in at night from Newark, New Jersey. I grew up on the radio in New York. My parents used to put on a radio station in New York called WNEW, and I guess they thought the music helped soothe me to sleep, which it probably did. There was a show called William B. Williams' Make-Believe Ballroom, and he played all of the standards. He would play Nat King Cole and Sinatra and Peggy Lee and, you know, all those kinds of things. And that's what I fell asleep to when I was 3 or 4 years old. So that was ingrained in me from the very beginning.
3: Was it a musical household at all?
4: They weren't musical in that either one of them were musicians, but my father especially enjoyed music. And we used to go out when I was a little older. You know, they would take me to concerts in Greenwich Village and Broadway shows occasionally. So they definitely enjoyed it, although they weren't musicians themselves.
3: Would you say that was rock and roll? Did that have a big impact on you when that kind of started? Yeah.
4: You know, the first wave of it when I was about 9 or 10 years old, when Jerry Lee Lewis and Elvis Presley and Little Richard made their mark. I love that stuff. And doo-wop was big in New York City. I used to love listening to doo-wop music. And we used to occasionally in Brooklyn see a bunch of guys on the corner harmonizing and doing their version of doo-wop. And then, you know, like everyone else of my generation, when the Beatles arrived in 1963, that changed everything.
3: Guitar. When did you start to kind of get into playing guitar?
4: It's an interesting story. I never really kind of aspired to play a musical instrument. And an aunt of mine gave me as a gift a ukulele. And I don't know what prompted her to do that because I had never expressed any interest in playing. She gave me a ukulele as a gift. It must have been like 11 years old. And I got the book out and I learned how to play it a little bit. And then one day it was sitting on the couch and I plopped down on it and I broke it to pieces. You know, I should get a new one. And then I said, well, wait a second. I said, the guitar only has two more strings, and that's pretty cool. Maybe I could get that. So I asked my folks if they would spring

0: over me on the guitar, and I really, really took to it. So I was sold. That started about 12 years old, and I studied hard, and I made some progress.
1: Of course, in high school too, it was. I think that's when you started playing in local bands. Am I right on that?
0: Yeah, I started playing in local bands probably when I was about 15 years old, and we would play, you know, weddings and parties and a couple of bars. We weren't allowed to go into the bars because I was only 15, but we would sneak in and play anyway, and nobody checked my ID or anything, so we got away with that. And, you know, all cover stuff for the weddings. We would play a lot of standards and stuff from what they call the fake book. I don't know if you're familiar with that term, but a fake book is a book that wedding musicians would have that would have all the chord changes to all the standards that people wanted to hear. And then at the bar gigs, we would play a little bit more rock and roll and whatever was popular at the time. The band that I played with most often through high school were called the Echoes, or Johnny and the Echoes, because the drummer's name was Johnny, and we used to rehearse in his basement, so we were called Johnny and the Echoes.
1: We're talking more the late 60s now. You're at Rutgers University, and that's kind of where Looking Glass kind of forms. I mean, take me through that process.
0: Yeah, I went to school at Rutgers in New Jersey. Some people think Rutgers is like an Ivy League university, but it's actually just the State University of New Jersey. And I went there because I had relatives who lived in New Jersey, and we were able to say that I lived with them so I could get into the state university at the lower tuition price than an out-of-state student would have had to pay. So I went to Rutgers, and the first year or so, I felt a little out of place there. But I met a couple of guys who played, and we started playing together. The makeup of the band changed at least 3 or 4 times over the course of the years we were there. We especially went through drummers like crazy. We replaced our drummers constantly. We became a pretty popular band on campus. We would play the fraternity parties. We'd play the local bars. They would sometimes have big celebrations there. And we became a pretty popular band on campus playing, you know, cover tunes. Then as we progressed and we started to write some things, we would sneak them into the set. We were popular enough to get away with it, so the set started to become sort of, you know, 90% covers, 10% original, and then they would evolve into more of the original songs.
1: Looking Glass, I think, is such a great name. Like, where did it come from? Like, how did that come about?
0: We were sitting in my car, a Chevrolet, all four of us, and we were probably a little high at the time. We were trying to come up with a name for the band, and we were staring at the rearview mirror in the car, and somebody said, well, what about the mirrors? And we kind of liked the concept of the mirrors because we thought of ourselves as sort of regular guys, and we were a reflection of our audience, you know. So, but we didn't like the name mirrors, and since it was sort of the psychedelic area, we said, well, what's like a mirror? Well, how about like a looking glass? A looking glass is like a mirror. So from the rearview mirror in the Chevrolet, we became Looking Glass.
1: You get to the end of college, you finish your, I think you were doing sociology at the time, you finish that degree, and you say to yourself, and I think the rest of the band members kind of go, oh, we're gonna try music for a year. I mean, take me through that decision. Yeah.
0: Oh, yeah. 3 of the 4 guys were at Rutgers, and 1 guy was in a neighboring college. He was a year behind us. That we, as I said, we went through drummers like crazy. And the drummer who wound up being the drummer for Looking Glass went to another local college nearby called Ryder. And he was a year behind us. But the 3 of us, Larry, the keyboard player, and Peter, the bass player, and myself, we all graduated. And, you know, we were from middle-class families, and they all wanted us to get our degrees and go out into the world and get real jobs, you know, and utilize our degrees. And we were doing pretty good with the music. So we said, I don't know if we actually made the deal with our parents, or we also kind of made the pact with ourselves, which, okay, you know, our parents are depending on us to go out and use our degrees. We'll take a year and see if we can make something out of this. So we rented a house way out in the northwest corner of New Jersey, which is near the Pennsylvania border. It's very rural out there, lots of pine trees and streams. We found this great farmhouse that we rented, I think, for $220 a month. And they had 3 bedrooms upstairs and a big living room downstairs. And we set up all our gear in the living room. And 3 of us lived in the bedrooms upstairs. And what we would do is all week, we would go down to the living room and we would rehearse and make little demos of our new songs and those old 4-track TAC tape recorders. And on the weekends, we would pack up the gear and we'd go play a bar or fraternity party.

0: party and make the rent. We did that through a bunch of coincidences. We met a guy who had been a big music publicist in Los Angeles, and he had moved back to the East Coast. He wanted to give up being a publicist and wanted to stay in the music business and wanted to see if he could manage us. So we said, okay. We didn't have anybody else asking to manage us, and he had some history. So I said, sure, fine, you can manage us. And he started bringing our tapes around to the record companies in New York City and finally got interest from a couple of labels.
1: We are talking with the co-frontman of Looking Glass, Elliot Lurie, on Vinyl Vibes today. After making demos at a rented farmhouse, the band would be signed to CBS Records. Although head of CBS Records Clive Davis insisted on Brandy, You're a Fine Girl being released as the band's debut single, the band opted instead for Don't It Make You Feel Good. Don't It Make You Feel Good would fail to chart for Looking Glass, but their next single, Brandy, You're a Fine Girl, would leave the band's mark on music history. Until then, here is the first single by Looking Glass, Don't It Make You Feel Good, featuring our guest today, Elliot Lurie, on lead vocals and guitar, as it sounded in 1972.

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3: Tim, when he joined the twin guitar stuff, you were kind of mentioning that dynamic. How did that change how the band kind of collaborated, like having that extra dynamic kind of twin guitar thing going on? Like,
4: well, in some way, it's good on the album. Let's face it, it was great on the album. And both Tim's a good guitar player too, but he didn't have that depth of playing. He was more shrill and 100 notes to the minute sort of thing player. He was young and he was, you know, did it all over the place, you know. There's nothing wrong with that too. I mean, when we finally did play live, it didn't work so well live, I didn't think. It was too contrived. You know, it pushed us into not being able to move where we wanted to live. So if it was a 5 minute, you know, 2 minute, 3 minute number, we could stretch that to 5-10 minutes.
3: Yeah.
4: Which we did.
3: Yeah, yeah.
4: We do extended solos in them and things like that. Well, you couldn't really do that because everyone had their little part to play, you know. We were sort of becoming corralled. But, of course, we only done about how many, 4 or 5 jobs with Tim live. That was it and he was gone. When the album come out and we play it, Dennis rings me up, most upset, Dennis and Bob. You've got to get rid of Tim out of the band. Why? I said, why? What's wrong? He said, he stole my riff and put it in the solo. I showed him a riff of a song and he put it into the solo. So you brought him into the band, you get him out of the band. I hate this sort of business.
5: Yeah.
4: I just want to play music, you know. Anyway, so I had to ring Tim up and told him. Then his father sends me demands for long service leave and holiday pay and, oh, my God, it was just a nightmare. But anyway, we kept going as a three-piece, which was better, which was, should have been in the first place. Well, the next big struggle we had was Peter Cunningham wanted the royalties of the album. Says, look, I got yous all together, so I should have a cut of the album sales. And we said, hold on a moment, you're only a theatrical agent, you're not our manager or anything, you did it for your own. You know, so you could sell us live to all the clubs whatever. Yeah. I mean, you get your money out of it because there's not much money in albums, you know.
3: Yeah.
4: Not really. I've never been paid any decent money, a couple $100 or something, you know. Ridiculous. Anyway, so there was a big fight. And he said, well, that's it. I'm not going to book you anywhere because we'd already been playing. By this time, Tim had left the band and we were playing with at Caesar's Place and all these other and doing well. I come home, see my wife. Oh, look, we've been blacklisted because we won't sign over our royalties to Peter Cunningham and all that. Maureen said, right, you're not going to get away with this. I said, what are we going to do? She said, well, I'll put on a show. I'll go and put on some shows. Oh, I said to her, yeah, you're going to put on some shows, you know.
3: Yeah.
4: You know. She's a psychiatric nurse. I should have known. Callum Park. She deals with people like Cunningham every day of the week.
3: Yeah.
4: And me. So anyway, off she goes to Sydney Town Hall.
3: Yeah.
4: Goes to see the town clerk, walks in there, you know. She was a gorgeous-looking creature with his long auburn hair, all tanned.
3: Yeah.
4: Surfing girl. Says, we want to hire Paddington Town Hall to put on a show. Oh, yeah. What security you got? She said, we haven't got anything. We're just poor musicians, but told them the story. And they said, right, you can have it. So I rung up the Nutwood Rug Band, Scott Maxey and Peter Barnes, and do you want to come in on this, you know? And then I rung up my drum teacher, Derek Fairbrass, and he contacted Judy Bailey and a few of the other jazz guys. And so we're going to put on this concert at Paddington Town Hall. Can't promise you how much you're going to get paid, but no worries, they said. So we got Maureen arranged for the posters to get done. We went around in the middle of the night putting these posters up with the glue and everything and all around Balmain and Paddington and everything like that. Anyway, the night came. There was hundreds and hundreds there. They were lined up all the way down the hill.
3: Yeah.
4: To get in, we couldn't believe it. So it was just packed. How many? 1,000, 1,500 people there? It was just packed. They were out in the footpath and everywhere. So we kicked the show off. That went down well. And then Derek and they come and did their freeform jazz, bebop jazz. Oh, I was out of this world. What a drummer Derek Fairbrass was. He was my drum teacher and the best man at my wedding.
3: Wow.
4: And but this man could play anything. And we introduced to all these university guys and everything another form of freeform jazz. Mm. You know, like apart from the rock thing and that progressiveness, we introduced where it all come from.
3: Yeah, yeah.
4: Bebop and jazz, you know, freeform music. And all of a sudden they were just spellbound by it all. And then, of course, then an upward rug come on like a big family when they were singing and carrying on. So we had a wonderful night. And I remember at the end of the night we had all this money. Money like we've never seen before. And we had all the musicians in there. Like we had this table out the back because Maureen was on the door and everything. We didn't have bouncers or anything like that.
3: Yeah, yeah.
4: So we had these piles of money. How much did we charge to get in? I can't remember now. Dollar or something? $3 or something.
3: Yeah.
4: Anyway, so this pile of money. Four musicians with Derek's mob. There was us three, and I think there was about six with an upward rug or whatever. So we started the piles. We had a pile for each musician and it get higher and higher and higher and higher and higher and all this money. So we ended up, no one had ever been paid so well in all their lives.
3: Yeah.
4: One musician was getting what a band would normally get on its own, you know.
3: Yeah.
4: And they loved it. We handed all this money out. But Maureen, being such a good manager, forgot to take the costs out that it had cost her that she put up front with the posters and everything like that. And I think she paid a bit of a deposit for the hall and all that. Because I had no money. Maureen was my wife, was supporting me in lots of ways.
3: She had
4: the regular job. The next morning, Caesar's Palace is ringing up Nova Agency saying, why can't we get Carver Stewart? Why won't you? What's going on? Why can't we get – you're sending us all these other bands no one wants to hear. Why can't we get the band we're asking for? Anyway, Peter Cunningham rings up. Danny. Yes, Pete. Look, we have to put all our differences aside. We beat him. We beat the agent. How's that?
3: That's great.
4: How's that? A victory for musicians against agents. Peter Cunningham organised an Australian – well, East Coast and – Adelaide and up Melbourne, up to Brisbane, university tour. But before we were about to do the tour, Bob wasn't around. Couldn't find Bob. Rang his home. No, not there. Mother wouldn't put him on the phone. He wouldn't. So we had to get Scott Maxey in at a moment's notice. And that's when Bob left the band. He just left the band.
3: Yeah.
4: No notice, no ringing up, no nothing. I don't know if he got frightened about going to England or doing the tour. It was a pretty extensive tour. So Scott Maxey came on board. No rehearsal, straight into the show. The band never looked back. It was fabulous.
2: We are talking with drummer of Carver Stewart, Denny Davidson, on Vinyl Vibes today. After the release of their Wide Open album, Carver Stewart started playing live shows. During 1971, the band would do an East Coast tour of Australia and a tour of a range of universities across the country. In June 1971, the band made the ambitious move to the UK. The sixth track on the Wide Open album is a song written by Denny called Steps of Time. And so here it is, Steps of Time, as performed by Carver Stewart and is featuring our guest today, Denny Davidson, on drums, as it sounded in 1971.

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19: I think it was during that time when you guys were doing stuff at the farmhouse, you started playing a chord progression on your guitar and you started, then these lyrics came to you. The lyrics, there's a port on a western bay, and from there, Brandy came about.
20: Yeah, well, I used to write up in my bedroom with an acoustic guitar. I still have it. It's a Gibson J200. I still have that guitar. And I would write up in the bedroom. And I usually write the same way to this day. I just play until I find a little chord progression or something that is working for me. And then I make up some nonsense lyrics on top of it. And then those nonsense lyrics hopefully become something of a germ of an idea. And I take it from there. So I wrote this song and I wrote the verse on the guitar. And I couldn't get the chorus down musically. I couldn't get the chorus. And we had an upright piano down in the living room where we did our rehearsals. And I was a very limited piano player, and I can only play in the key of C. And the verse that I had written was in the key of E. So I went down to the piano, and I worked out a chorus, and it was in the key of C, but I really liked it, and it worked very well on the piano. And then I went back up to the bedroom, and I played the verse, and then I would run down to the living room and play the chorus, and then I did the bridge on the piano as well. And I kept running up and down the stairs until I found myself. I said, "Idiot, just take the guitar down to the living room where the piano was instead of keeping running up and down the stairs." So that's what I did. But then I had a song that was, you know, the verse was in the key of E and the chorus and the bridge were in the key of C. So I got the piano player who also lived there, Larry, and he came down and he transposed the chorus and bridge into the key of E on the piano. And then we played it together and I kind of finished the lyric as he helped me playing it in its entirety.
19: There's this great story where you guys were playing the Cafe Agogo, and Clive Davis of CBS Records is there, and after the gig he signs the band. I mean, do you remember much of that gig? Yeah,
20: I do. I remember it very well. That was set up that way. It wasn't as if Clive just happened in that night. The manager had set it up as a showcase because Clive had heard the demo tapes and he liked them. But he wanted to hear the band live. So the manager managed to get us a short set opening for, of all people, Buddy Guy, the famous blues guitar player. So we opened for Buddy Guy, and really it was only to play five or six songs for Clive. And he sat at a table in the back by himself, and we did our set. We went back into the dressing room, and we had no idea whether he liked it or whether he'd left or what. And our manager came back and he said, "Well, look, Clive really liked it and he wants to sign you guys." And then afterwards, actually the manager, his name is Mike Gershman, he had a place up near Woodstock, New York, and we redid some of the demos in a little 8-track recording studio that he had found for us. So I think if I recall correctly, the demos that Clive heard that got him to come down and ask to see us live were those redone demos that we had done up in, it's a town called Saugerties, New York, right near Woodstock. We had an 8-track studio there. I think the place was actually an old whorehouse, to tell you the truth, because they had a studio downstairs and they had like 12 bedrooms upstairs and no one was in them. So, you know, we occupied those and we lived there while we redid the demos that Mike finally took down to Clive.
19: When she got signed with Clive and CBS, I mean, the next time you guys recorded was with Steve Cropper. You did a few demos with him.
20: Yeah, Clive recommended that we have Steve Cropper produce us. And we love that idea. We love Steve Cropper. He thought it was fantastic. And Steve came up to that house in Saugerties that I just mentioned, to that 8-track studio. And we ran a couple of things down for him in the studio, and he liked it. He said, "Okay." And we set up to go down to his studio in Memphis and record four sides with him. And if the four sides came out well, then we would do the rest of the album with Steve. And we were very excited to go down there and to work with him. And we did. We went down and we recorded four sides with him at his studio in Memphis.
19: Yeah. Do you remember what the four songs were?
20: I know it was Brandy. It was one of Peter's songs called Dealing with the Devil. I think we did a song, an up-tempo thing that we used to do called Don't It Make You Feel Good. And I don't recall what the fourth song was. But we did four tunes with him. And we were very happy with it. And we came back. It was very, very interesting, though. You know, we went down to Memphis. This was 1971, I guess. And we get down to Memphis. And we're not only excited to record, but none of us had ever been to Memphis before, and it has so much history, you know, and Elvis and all that. We wanted to see the town and go out. And when we arrived, there were race riots going on in Memphis, and there were curfews put on, and you weren't allowed to go out after dark. So the whole time that we were in Memphis, all we were able to do was go from the Holiday Inn where we stayed to the studio and back. We never got to see any of Memphis or do anything other than record the four sides and come home. And Steve, other than making sure that, you know, we played in time and in tune and the vocal performances were good, he didn't have much input in terms of arrangements or kinds of what you call ear candy, you know, the kind of stuff that lights up a record. So when we came back, we convened in Clive's office, the four of us and our manager and Clive, and we played the tapes. And Clive used to have in his office, he had these gigantic speakers, like the big Altec wall speakers like you would find in the studios in those days. And he had a two-track tape player. You know, it wasn't like he put a cassette in. He put the two-track tape player up and he played it through the big gigantic Altec speakers. And we listened to them together. And he said, and we all agreed with him, they don't sound like hits. They sound good. They sound like good recordings of a good four-piece, you know, band. But they don't sound like hit records. And we all kind of agreed with them.
19: From there, I think Clive Davis puts you guys with a producer called Sandy Lynch, if I'm right on that. Yeah.
20: Sandy Linzer was his name. He was a staff producer for CBS, and he was a real New York pop guy. He had worked with the Four Seasons and a lot of big pop records from the late 60s in New York, and he had become a staff producer for CBS Records. And he came out to our farm in New Jersey and worked with us a bit on the arrangements. Well, we had recorded Brandy with Steve Cropper, and in all of the demos that we had done with Brandy, it never started with the introduction that you hear on the record. It had always actually started with just the verse and a little instrumental over the verse and then into the singing. And Sandy, being a New York pop guy, he said, no, he says, you got to start with the chorus, man. You got to start with the hook. You know, you can't just play the verse. You got to get right to the hook. And he was right. And Larry and I worked out that little introduction that has the interplay between the guitar and the Wurlitzer keyboard. And then we added the background vocals, the doo-doots coming out of the intro. And it became a terrific radio intro, because back in those days, the disc jockeys liked to introduce the record over the intro. So it was a real good radio intro in that it starts kind of laid back. And then it gets real big at the end of the intro with the horns and the background vocals. And it was the perfect way for disc jockey to set up the record and say, here's a new one by Looking Glass. It's called Brandy. And then, boom, the chorus would hit. And then you're into the song. So that made a big difference.
19: Also, too, when you started recording Brandy, because I think it might have been Sandy when he was producing you guys, didn't he want to put like the sound of like a ship and
20: Sandy was, it was interesting. He really did add a lot to the finished record. But first of all, when he met with us, he said he wanted to use studio musicians to play on it, and he just wanted us to sing on it, and we weren't having that. So we nixed that idea. We said, you know, we're a real band. You may make these other records. You know, and it wasn't uncommon. I mean, all the Birds records used studio musicians. I mean, you know, lots of bands used session musicians to play for them. But we felt that we were real players. We wanted to play on our own tracks. So we insisted on that. And yeah, and then as the record started to come together under Sandy, his ideas became more and more sort of pop bubblegum. He wanted to put a ship's bell over the intro. He had an arranger write a horn chart that was really kind of too pop and bubblegum for us. Parted ways with him halfway through the record and kind of kept some of his ideas, but basically redid the record almost from scratch.
18: We are talking with co-frontman of Looking Glass, Elliot Lurie, on Vinyl Vibes today. The band's first single, Don't It Make You Feel Good, failed to chart, but it was perhaps a CBS promotions executive named Robert Mandel that saved the band's career. Mandel took an acetate of Looking Glass's debut album to a disc jockey at a Washington DC radio station. The disc jockey put the vinyl on the turntable and played track 2, Brandy You're a Fine Girl, on the air. It had an instant reaction from listeners, with the radio station phones lighting up. CBS knew it was going to be a hit, and so pressed the song as Looking Glass's second single. The single reached number 1 in the US and number 10 in Australia. In 2017, the song would see further success when it became a main feature in the blockbuster Guardians of the Galaxy Volume 2. Here is this timeless classic now, Brandy, You're a Fine Girl, as performed by Looking Glass and as featuring our guest today, Elliot Lurie, on vocals and guitar, as it sounded in 1972.

0: I mean, that intro, I mean, as you kind of talking about before, I mean, there's something magic. I think there's something magical about that intro, because just how the guitar and the keyboards, how it all, and the drums, it all kind of comes into this one thing, and it, like, it's just amazing. I mean, was that mixing done on purpose, or did it just kind of happen that way? Like, was that
1: the playing on the intro is the playing, and as I said, it was cool because it starts real subtle. It's just got the little keyboard figure and the little guitar figure that answers it, and the bass is playing with it. And then when you get to the last four bars of the intro, the horns come in, and then the voices come in. So it starts real subtle, and then it gets real big by the end of the intro. And it was just a real, you know, real good setup for a radio record.
0: Leading up to our interview, I've been listening to the record quite a bit, and with headphones. And is there any rhythm guitar on, like, I don't know, because I can hear your lead, but like, it's very the lead's very distinct, but is there any rhythm going on? Yeah,
1: there is, but it's kind of buried, and it's not really rhythm, like strumming rhythm. Again, it's like little sort of chord-based licks that are behind, but the piano basically is in front. The bass is very prominent. The guitar is really secondary in the body of the song, except for every time the chorus comes around, it plays that same lick, and the, you know, goes up and plays the two notes in the end of the chorus. If you listen to it carefully, there is a guitar that doubles the bass exactly on the record. And that was the engineer who we worked with, a guy named Bob Lifton, who went on to be the sound mixer for Saturday Night Live. And he suggested, he said, the bass line, which Peter, the bass player, came up with, real good bass line. He said, Elliot, if you can double that exactly on the guitar with a little muted sound on the guitar, that'll really help the bottom of the record stand out. And I did. So I learned the bass part note for note, and I doubled it note for note. And next time you listen to it, you'll hear it. It's pretty prominent. It's doubled throughout the record.
0: And there's some amazing, I really love the lead guitar you do on the record. I mean, was there any, like, particular artist or song that inspired that lead, or like, what was it? Yeah,
1: I stole all my riffs from Bobby Womack. all of my little guitar riffs and that intro in there, I stole it straight from Bobby Womack. Bobby Womack was a terrific R&B guitar player, and I think he wrote one big song that the Stones covered that took care of his income for quite a while. But Bobby Womack was an R&B artist, singer and guitar player, and he was also a session player. He played on a lot of Wilson Pickett records. In fact, there's a Wilson Pickett record called I'm in Love. Okay, and if you ever listen to that record and you listen to what Bobby Womack is playing on guitar in there, I stole it right from that.
0: We are talking with co-frontman of Looking Glass, Elliot Lurie, on Vinyl Vibes today. In music, it has been a long tradition to take inspiration from what came before you. For Elliot, this remains so on the group's number one hit, Brandy, You're a Fine Girl. Brandy features Elliot's iconic lead guitar. The guitar riffs in Brandy were inspired by the playing of Bobby Womack, most notably Womack's playing on Wilson Pickett's 1967 single, I'm in Love. When listening to this Pickett classic, which I'm about to play for you, listen to Womack's guitar playing closely, and you will hear glimpses of the guitar riffs that Elliot would play a few years later on Brandy. Here is the song that served as inspiration for the iconic guitar in Brandy, You're a Fine Girl, I'm in Love, as performed by Wilson Pickett, as it sounded in 1967.

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0: 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It's deadly.
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0: 45 RPM, Mississippi, the Australian soft rock band that renamed themselves Little River Band after Glenn Chora joined them. 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But in the meantime, I want to remind you that you have a say in the music we play by making requests. 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We'd love to hear from you. Vanessa's on the line. What can we do for you?
1: Hi, Wes. 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
1: 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But this song, Every Day of My Life, is my favourite and the one I always go to. I just love it.
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0: 45 RPM, songs you can sing along to all day, including that one, The Little River Band, Every Day of My Life, one of the group's most memorable tunes. If you've just joined us, welcome to 45 RPM. This is a show where we play the greatest tunes from the vinyl era. 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And amongst the music, Wardlake has a fun quiz that will test your knowledge on the group. But next, Newman highlights the formative years of the supergroup that saw experienced musicians develop their skills as part of other Aussie acts. The history of pop on the other side of this on 45 RPM.
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3: Like Air Supply, AC/DC, Men at Work and INXS, the Little River Band is one of Australia's most successful international exports. In the mid-70s, it scored almost instant success in the US, not only because of the band's musical synergy and superb harmonies, but because the key members of LRB had already learned their craft, playing in several popular Australian acts in the 60s and early 70s. Glenn Shorrock, for example, was the lead singer with two bands, The Twilights and Axiom. The Twilights secured 8 national hit singles in the 60s, including Needle in a Haystack, What's Wrong with the Way I Live, and Kathy Come Home. And Axiom's top hits were Arkansas Grass, A Little Ray of Sunshine, and My Baby's Gone. Graham Goble had been a member of Alison Gross when they garnered 3 local hits in Adelaide throughout 1970 and 71. Those songs were Naturally, All the Days, and If I Ask You. Then Alison Gross garnered a surprise massive hit with a novelty version of the Ray song Daddy Cool. The Chipmunk-styled hit released under the name Drummond topped the Go-Set chart for 8 weeks, knocking Daddy Cool's Eagle Rock off the top spot. Then Goble, along with B. Birtles and Derek Polici, spent the next 3 or 4 years working as Mississippi, which is remembered for Kings of the World and Will I. Mississippi morphed into LRB when Glenn Shorrock joined them, giving them 3 Australia-only hits, plus their first US Top 40 chart buster in 1976 with It's a Long Way There. Over the next 20 years, with various lineups, the Australian collective scored 17 major hits in the US, including 4 top tens. With the History of Pop, I'm Newman for 45 RPM.

45 RPM capturing the extraordinary magic of the Little River Band and the acts that gave the members the experience they needed to secure international success. 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

0: 45 RPM with the Little River Band, Home on a Monday. A classic tune that's peaked in popularity years after it was initially released. Coming up, more of the Little River Band's greatest 45s, and the songs they recorded that have become part of the cultural fabric of our lives for many years. And in this week's quiz, Ward put your knowledge of the band and its members to the test. That's next on 45 RPM.
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3: It's time to test your knowledge about iconic music from the 60s, 70s and 80s. From Motown to the British Invasion, The King and Aussie Pub Rock, your mates across the country have sent in these questions to test your knowledge. Now remember, there's no numbers to ring and no prizes. Today's questions are about the Little River Band, one of the first Aussie bands to be successful in the US. Thanks to Jane in Ballarat for these questions. Are you ready? Question 1. How did the band decide on the name Little River Band? Question 2. LRB had a stack of hit records on the Billboard Hot 100 chart in the US that didn't chart on the Australian Top 40. Can you name two? And question 3. 1976 is often considered as the classic LRB lineup. Who were the members for this configuration? Here's some thinking music. Now, the answers. Question 1. How did the band decide on the name Little River Band? The answer? The band, then known as Mississippi, was on its way to Geelong from Melbourne to play a gig at the Gulfview Hotel. Glenn Sharrock told us that 25 kilometres before G-Town, their car passed the exit sign to the town known as Little River. Initially, he thought it would be a great song title, then quickly realised it would be a wonderful name for the band.

Question 2. LRB had a stack of hit records on the Billboard Hot 100 chart in the US that didn't chart on the Australian Top 40. Can you name two? The answer? There are nine. They are I'll Always Call Your Name, Happy Anniversary, Cool Change, a live version of It's Not a Wonder, Take It Easy on Me, Man on Your Mind, You're Driving Me Out of My Mind, Playing to Win, and Face in the Crowd. So any two of them works for me.

And question three. 1976 is often considered as the classic LRB lineup. Who were the members for this configuration? The answer? They were Glenn Shorrock, Graham Goebel, Beeb Birtles, George McArdle, David Briggs, and Derek Felici. So how did you go? If you got one right, great. If you got two, you did well. But all three, congratulations, pat yourself on the back. You're a genius. Join me again next time for another pop quiz right here on 45 RPM.

45 RPM with one of several songs for Little River Band that was huge overseas but didn't make a blip on the charts here. On the other hand, in the US, this was relegated to the B-side of Lonesome Loser, but it became a top 20 track here.

0: 45 RPM with two side projects from members of the Little River Band, Dream Lover from Glenn Sharrock and I'm Coming Home from Bee Birtles and Graham Goble. Next hour, a lost 45 from LRB that was part of the soundtrack of a well-known movie franchise. And in Aussie Legends, Renee Geyer discovers the secret to LRB's success.
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0: 45 RPM with a top 10 hit in North America for the Little River Band, Cool Change. The single also garnered a release in Europe, Japan and New Zealand, but it was never released here. Despite that, the Australasian Performing Right Association, or APRA, selected it as one of the top 30 Australian songs of all time. If you've just joined us, hello, I'm Wes Jay and this is 45 RPM. This is the show where we play the greatest tunes from the vinyl era. And this week a special show, tracing the musical journey of the Little River Band. From the bands the members first played in, the side projects, to as well as the biggest hits in the US and Australia. And they're not necessarily identical. Coming up, a lost 45 from LRB that was part of a soundtrack for a well-known movie franchise. And in Aussie Legends, Renee Geyer discovers the secret to LRB's success. That's next on 45 RPM.
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2: Aussie Legends with our special guest presenter, Australian Queen of Soul, Renee Geyer.
3: Little River Band was the first Australian band to enjoy sustained commercial success in the US. Formed in the mid-70s, the group has sold more than 30 million records, with Diamantina Cocktail being their highest charting album in Australia, and First Under the Wire the highest charting in the US. In 2020, the song Reminiscing earned rare status, garnering more than 5 million plays on American radio. And Lady, a lesser-known song here, was close behind with 4 million plays. In this archival interview, Graham Goble told us what he believes contributed to the group's phenomenal success here and overseas.
4: Well, I think it's been our ability to keep coming up with hit records. I think that that's a secret to any performer's success, is just to be able to keep coming up with records that go into the charts, because that's really the mainstay of any band and really the industry. I guess the main ingredient is just unshaking determination. This is a very, very important ingredient.
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45 RPM honouring the music of the Little River Band and its lasting influence on Australian music and culture. The band emerged from several others in the 60s and 70s that garnered significant chart success, including The Twilights, Mississippi,

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0: 45 RPM with Mark Holden, Last Romance, and perhaps a surprise inclusion in our Little River Band special. So what's the connection? Well, Bee Birtles from Little River Band wrote the song, and he recorded it with Graham Goble on their 1980 side project called The Last Romance. So I included that because members of the Little River Band wrote many songs which others have recorded. Still to come out, Timeless Earworm. It's a song recorded live at World Expo 1988 in front of 125,000 people. But next, a lost 45 from LRB that was part of the soundtrack for a well-known movie franchise. Lost 45s with Cam, coming up on 45 RPM.
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Many of us enjoyed watching the Karate Kid movies growing up in the 80s, or in my case, in the 90s. The series was full of iconic moments like the wax-on-wax-off parts and the kick scene. Karate Kid followed the journey of several teenagers being taught martial arts by an experienced mentor to stand up for themselves after being bullied. That theme still resonates with many today. Music was an integral part of the films. For example, the original trilogy debuted Bananarama's Cruel Summer. The second installment introduced Peter Cetera's first solo hit Glory of Love after he left Chicago. And the Little River Band recorded Tom Kelly and Billy Steinberg's tune Listen to Your Heart for the third movie. It was a powerful ballad with a great message and huge vocals from Glenn Shorrock. But the movie tanked. The single saw releases in North America, Europe, and Japan. And according to Discogs.com and 45cat, it wasn't released here. On Lost 45s, the hard-to-find, never-released 45 from one of this country's most iconic bands, the Little River Band would Listen to Your Heart. The harmonies are amazing. I'm Cam for 45 RPM.

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Or as John Farnham sings, St. Louis. Thanks to Cam for today's Lost 45. Renee for Aussie Legends. Ward for the music quiz. Newman for the history of pop. As well as Vanessa and Gavin for your requests. 45 RPM emanates from the Pulse in Geelong and is heard nationally on stations throughout the community radio network. We return next week with more of Australia's greatest tunes from the 60s, 70s and 80s. To take us out, this week's Earworm. It's a medley of two songs recorded live in front of 125,000 people at World Expo 1988 in Brisbane. The LRB 45 features vocals from Glenn Frey from Eagles, who stepped up to the microphone to say, "What a pleasure it was to be in Australia to perform with the Little River Band, who he described as the best singing band in the world." This is Little River Band featuring Glenn Frey and two classic tunes from Eagles, Lion Eyes and Take It Easy. I'm Wes Jay on behalf of the team. Thanks for sharing part of your day with us on 45 RPM.

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Getting us started is Polish artist Marek Bogdanski as Dread Squad with a cover of Yekemo So by Ethiopian jazz musician Ulatu Astapki. Thanks for tuning in.

I'm Still in Love with You by Elton Ellis, this time from Jamaica's Sean Paul and Sasha, aka Christine Chin. Before them, Scottish sound system Mungo's Hi-Fi, with English singer Aziza J on their doo-wop mix of That Dub, a Lauryn Hill song, and Dread Squad at the top with Yekamo So. Here's the Scarfenders.

yo, 1, 2, 1, 2, 3, check. 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

re-released this year from New Zealand, Catch a Fire with their version of Bob Marley's Redemption Song. Before the Melbourne saxophonist Dean Hilson with the Scarvenders on Comet Rocksteady from their Tommy McCook Studio Volume 1 album. And here's a couple of covers from Delroy Wilson.

Jamaica's Delroy Wilson with John Lennon's Woman and Charlie Pride's Kiss an Angel Good Morning. Staying with Beatle tunes, this is French jazz guitarist Kubix with his version of George Harrison's While My Guitar Gently Weeps.

French instrumental reggae and Jamaican jazz guitarist Kubix from his second solo album, Music Activist. That was his version of Al Green's Let's Stay Together and George Harrison's While My Guitar Gently Weeps. Here's an Amy Winehouse classic.

London's The Hempolyx from their new Fistful of Covers release. That was the dub version of Atomy Head by blues multi-instrumentalist Shuggy Otis. Germany's Felix Ruling as Boomrush backup with young 18-year-old singer Lolay on Back to Black by Amy Winehouse. And from France, this is Soul Sugar and Dub Shepherds.

This is French musician Sol Sugar with his version of Barry White's Midnight. And getting us here, Sol Sugar with French dub producers Dub Shepherds on their cover of Jackie Mitu's Choice of Music. Thanks for tuning in to Sister Selector's Roots and Reggae show, where this week we explored the Jamaican tradition of transforming popular tunes into unique reggae, ska and dub versions. Across Australia from Buckets Radio and via the Community Radio Network, I'm Sister Selector. Bye for now.

0: This is Mabu Yaru Ngamga. 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
1: Ngaji Mingan, Ngayu Nilawal Jina, Nganan Juyu, the word of the day. The word of the day is Walaga, Walaga. Can you say it? Walaga. Walaga means to take or bring. Walaga. Can you say it? Walaga. Walaga ngayu. Walaga ngayu means to take me. Walaga ngayu. Can you say it? Walaga ngayu. Walaga. Walaga means to take or bring. Walaga. Thank you for listening. Galia Mabu.
0: That was Word of the Day from the Yaru language, the traditional owners of the Broome area.
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0: dementia, sickness, not gonna stop you from living your life. 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

0: side. All the Marys. All
1: she
0: the Kumbas.
1: She looked at me with those beautiful eyes. She made me smile and she made me cry.
0: All the time, yeah.
1: Mary,
0: get at you.
1: Why do you make me this way?
0: I don't know. Maybe I'm looking for one yet.
1: To hold your body close to mine.
0: Get at you,
1: I feel the shaking all the time.
0: He's shaking,
1: Mary,
0: you. Get at you.
1: Why do you make me this way?
0: I don't know. I'm trying my best. I must have that magic cut. Wally, I must have hand like an octopus, Wally, for tickling, you know? Wally, everybody looks.

0: What are you?
1: Get Why do you make me this way?
0: That's all I can say. Mga Mexican nga, tune this one. What are you? Hand moving that fast. He's moving that fast. His finger never even leaves.

0: Glaucoma is the name given to a group of eye diseases in which the optic nerve at the back of the eye is slowly destroyed. This silent eye condition is an eye disease affecting approximately 4% of the population, with an estimated 50% of glaucoma cases remaining undiagnosed. In Australia, glaucoma is a major cause of sight loss in adults over the age of 40. Although anyone can get glaucoma, some people have a higher risk. Those with a family history of glaucoma, diabetes, migraines, short-sightedness, long-sightedness, eye injuries, blood pressure, or past or present use of cortisone drugs or steroids. People in these groups should have their first eye check no later than the age of 35. For most people, it is recommended to have an eye check for glaucoma by the age of 40. At Brahms or your local hospital, this message is sponsored by the Kimberley Population Health.
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3: I'm Nina from Broome Circle, and we are delighted to have Vanessa Polino with us on this episode. Vanessa grew up in Broome and talks about the fun of growing up in a small town, eating cockles from the bay. Her family history from the early pearling days that adds to the rich tapestry of Broome. Her memories of the people and places and businesses that made up this town, some of which are gone. The wonderful connection of people, family, and the community that fulfills Vanessa and makes her who she is today. Hello everyone, I'm with Vanessa Polino today, one of our local legends of Broome that we're going to be talking to for our series of podcasts. Welcome, Vanessa.
4: Thank you, Nina.
3: It's lovely to have you here. So we're going to talk about you and the wonderful history of you. So tell me a little bit about how did you end up in Broome?
4: Okay, well, just let's reverse back, because my brother has a beautiful saying. When you say local legend, my brother says, yeah, legend in my own lunchtime. So I just wanted to add it because, you know, he's such a prominent figure in our life.
3: Yeah.
4: Look, I was born in Broome. Mm-hmm. My father first came to Broome as part of the Dutch Merchant Navy out of Timor.
3: Wow, yeah.
4: And then after the bombing of Broome, came back as indentured labourer in the pearling industry.
3: Ah.
4: Stayed, met my mum. You know, there was quite a community of copehangers,
3: mm-hmm.
4: Yes. who lived across the other side of the bay for a while before he bought the property where the Roebuck Beer Garden is now.
3: Oh,
4: which
3: okay.
4: is, you know, quite an interesting yes. thing, because my father had a legal deed to that property.
3: Mm. Which is quite then, unusual for that time.
4: Yes. But, you know, felt that, because there's an old track that comes from Cunnan to Broome that,
3: yeah.
4: you know, even us as children would sort of walk across to the other side for that, because my father never drove, even though he owned vehicles.
3: Yeah.
4: And then, you know, he bought the property right next to the Roebuck, and on there had multiple industries.
3: Mm.
4: Can I just say that,
3: yeah.
4: you know, on there, so we had the fish trap, which he had on the other side of the bay, which was the local supply of fish,
3: yeah.
4: along with other you know, other countrymen that had fish traps around the
3: yeah.
4: coastline of Broome. But for my father having a fish trap, so he had a little fish shop.
3: Mm.
4: And then when he met my mother, and my mother relocated with my older siblings. See, I'm the second youngest of 12.
3: Wow.
4: So my mother had two lots of children, and my mother eventually had moved to Broome with my older siblings.
3: Mm-hmm.
4: Not all of them, but some of them. And there's a really old photo that reflects that up the hill there. But, and then she took up the laundromat.
3: Oh.
4: So my father had the Ocean Blue Laundry.
3: I remember
4: so
3: that
4: white,
3: time.
4: You know, washed all the yeah. white linen and, you know, all the pearling masters'
3: yeah.
4: clothing and stuff. Had a boarding house so for his countrymen, the
3: yeah.
4: other copangers. Look, the other interesting thing is that he probably was the set up the first woman's refuge in Broome too.
3: Wow.
4: So this was pearling masters' wives seeking refuge.
3: Mm.
4: In the layup season, you know, so they were in our house, and our main house was out of bounds, and that was probably half the reason why they were out of bounds, is because
3: yeah.
4: there were women seeking refuge.
3: Yeah.
4: You know, we all kind of lived there, and then that was compulsory acquired under local government.
3: Yeah.
4: So then my father lost that property.
3: Mm.
4: One of the things my father has maintained is the little white church. So
3: oh
4: he was
3: fine.
4: A layman. He used to do the burials for the, you know, for the Asian men in terms of, you know, in
3: yeah.
4: the ground within the 24 hours.
3: Yes, yes.
4: He would be in the middle of the cemetery in the middle of the night with a hurricane lamp. So he was also the local,
3: yes.
4: you know, our local
3: yes.
4: undertaker, digging graves by hand in the middle of the night. And yes. one of my uncles would drop off the 44-gallon drum of water to make the ground soft. So now they've got taps in there, which makes it a little bit easier for
3: yeah.
4: families, because families still like to dig the grave for yeah. some for the loved one that's passed.
3: Oh, wow, yeah.
4: Yeah, so, you know, and like I say, I'm one of the younger ones, so I grew up sort of coming out of that, you know, the pearling heyday.
3: Yeah.
4: So I was just a little kid, but, you know, my young brother and I spent a lot of time in Dampier Creek. I mean, I feel sad now when I look at Dampier Creek and how the coastal erosion has actually made it shallow.
3: Yeah, yeah.
4: And now we have a Moonrise Fusion, which is a big structure in the middle of town.
3: Yeah.
4: As opposed to, you know, like the staircase to the moon that way back when I was a little kid was such a really defined image that you kind of felt like you could almost walk up those steps.
3: Oh, absolutely. It's still very beautiful, I must say. Still beautiful. I still go and see it at least a couple of times.
4: Oh, yeah, we do too. You know, we take the kids because, you know, they don't know. We don't tend to do the markets because it's a bit crowded, but it's really nice that visitors come in and want to see these spectacles. I think actually there's a moonrise fusion when that the moon aligns with the center of that structure in the middle of town.
3: Yes.
4: So I think it's something worth popping down and having a look at, Nina.
3: I had a look at it actually last August, I think, was the last time it aligned with the artwork. And it was really strange because the Shire closes off the street. It was really strange standing in the middle of the street. You keep looking around for cars. But it was quite spectacular, yes, definitely.
4: Yeah, it seemed to sort of occur darker in August. So it's like our big tides. We've just come off those massive big 12-metre tides. Derby's the same. Derby has probably the biggest, one of the biggest tides in the world, you know, like, I don't know. See, that's my sort of heritage on my mother's side, is the Fitzroy River.
3: Oh, fab.
4: So Derby, I haven't spent a lot of time that way, but I do go up and down because that's where, you know, my older siblings live. So, I mean, my oldest brother be 85 this year, you know, and still powering along.
3: Good. That
4: I mean, we're battling to get to 60, eh?
3: Misspent youth.
4: Yeah, true.
3: So what did you do for work, Vanessa, once you grew up?
4: Well, I think my first job was learning how to be a mother.
3: Mm.
4: So, you know, I even reflect that on my CV. I've got three beautiful daughters.
3: Mm-hmm.
4: So I always put in there, every time I, you know, they were born, was responsive parenting.
3: Yeah. Very important.
4: You know, because I was learning to be a young mum. And look, back then I had the beauty of senior women in this community that took me under their wing. And these are women that Circle House wouldn't be Circle House today.
3: Without
4: those old ladies and the legends. They're the true legends. Is all the old ladies that made Broome this community in terms of what it is today.
3: Yeah.
4: And

0: community revisit and revisit soon, because before you know, we're going to be the old legends.
1: Well, that's why we wanted to capture your story now.
0: And I thank you for the opportunity.
1: My pleasure, my pleasure. So your first job was as a responsible mother.
0: Yes.
1: What did you do next?
0: Oh, I think I went in, you know, like, and you know, when you're young, you're fit and healthy. I think I used to, you know, cut bags of cement with my friend for an oil rig company called Halliburton way back when.
1: Yeah.
0: I mean, I used to, you know, mow lawns for another old fella that stopped that man. People out there will know who stopped that man is. And his son is now one of my son-in-laws, you know, old Mr. Duro that passed not so long ago.
1: Yes,
0: so he used to have a gardening service, so I used to go around with him mowing lawns as well. So I think, you know, because I bred working. I mean, when I was 5 years old, I remember being in the creek with my dad and having to, you know, pull my weight as a young girl.
1: Yeah,
0: I wasn't seen any, you know, I didn't get special treatment. I mean, there was a brothers either side of me, so the three of us would help my dad.
1: Yeah.
0: But same time, that if you go down into Dampier Creek now, cockles were abundance. Cockles is a mussel, you know, in a shell that you could spend ages picking them up, but it was hard to drag it back across full of mud too, you know.
1: Yeah.
0: But you know, there's all these little seafoods that you know was in abundance and plentiful that us as kids walking along the foreshore could easily, like, oh, I'm hungry. So you could just go into the mud, pick out some cockles, come back onto the shore, light a little fire, you know, go fishing, you know. A lot of it back then was like with spears, so boys would have spears walking along and go, oh, can I have a fish off you, you know, and then, you know. So then you wouldn't be at home. So, you know, you'd go out all day as children, but there was one thing special from old people was, doesn't matter how long you went out all day, but you had to be home before dark. That was a rule. And look, you know, they put fear in you back then, and Broome wasn't lit up as what it is today.
1: Yes.
0: You know, a lot of the streets was dark. So the stories that you were told kind of made sure you was home.
1: And it's, again, something that I think children today miss out on, that playing outdoors. I mean, I grew up in Perth, and I spent all of my young years out on school holidays around by the river, and same thing. My brother and I would go out in the morning and come back in the evening, and we'd be out playing all day, and
0: I mean,
1: felt perfectly safe.
0: Yeah, and I mean, now I have this fear with my granddaughters just sort of being able to go off and play, you know, because you don't know what, you know,
1: what's
0: who's
1: happening.
0: You know, what's happening in our community, like, in terms of,
1: unfortunately,
0: it becoming unsafe. You know, and so I tend to chaperone them, like, on the weekends I took them fishing, and you know, we, and you know, sitting there for hours with a fishing line, so
1: you can talk and get to know each other.
0: We had a good yarn, and they know, because you know, they've caught barras in the past.
1: You've had an interesting history growing up in Broome. What do you love the most about Broome?
0: Oh, well, I'd have to say seeing the old families of Broome, you know, like, there's lots of families, and, you know, we've all gotten quite busy, and, you know, but when you do see each other, say, like, we saw the gentleman this morning, and I haven't seen, even though he lives here, he's been away and come home, I was really excited to see him, you know. And so it's things like that in terms of seeing, you know, families that, you know, I mean, look, people don't even, I don't know if people know that, you know, there's a family here who used to have dairy cows.
1: Wow.
0: Yeah.
1: I didn't know that.
0: Yeah.
1: Yes. Tell us more.
0: Well, I don't know, you know, like, we, I don't think I got to drink fresh milk as often as I'd like to, but it was something that was quite unusual, you know, that this family had dairy cows, and we're talking just outside of Broome.
1: Yeah.
0: And the, you know, I mean, if you look now, you wouldn't even think. I think that's Blue Haze probably sits around the place where it was. But I mean, you know, from in town to there was always seems like a long way.
1: It did, yes.
0: But you know, you'd see these black and white cows, and you go, oh wow, you know, like. And then there's older women or older people than me that say, yeah, you used to, you know, have a container out the front, and they'd just come along and pour your milk in for you, and you know. So this is. You know, I'm probably talking people that are 20 years older than me, maybe, you know, like, in terms of them being little kids and actually having the experience of Broome having fresh milk. Straight from our own dairy farm, you know.
1: Yes, that's not something that many people would know about in Broome or have experienced.
0: Yeah, we kind of go pearling industry, tourism, you know, but

0: there's a lot of little industries that are no longer here. Like I was saying earlier about all the industries my father had on that one block.
1: Yeah, absolutely.
0: You know, like, so it is also being creative in terms of generating and, you know.
1: Income and building your story, isn't it?
0: Yeah, fabulous.
1: So you said you've got lots of brothers and sisters. Are they all in Broome?
0: No. Well, I'm the second youngest of 12.
1: Mm-hmm.
0: I've got two older brothers. One's turning 80 this year, so we've got to work out what we've got to do. Another brother's turning 70.
1: Mm.
0: You know, huge milestones.
1: Yes.
0: So some are here. The one brother lives over in New South Wales, but comes quite frequently. So it's really nice to see him when he comes.
1: Mm-hmm.
0: I had another brother who spent 30 years in New Zealand.
1: Yeah.
0: Who's now come home, you know, and he goes, oh, people don't know me. I'm going, God, they look, just look at your face and they know who you belong to. So that's the other beautiful thing is when you look at people, even little people, you go, oh, who's your family?
1: Yeah.
0: Who your mob, you know? And it's amazing in terms of little people knowing who they are and how they connect back to this community.
1: Yeah, there is a real connection with all the different multicultural history of Broome. I lived here for 9 years way back in the 90s in Broome, and so I absorbed a lot of the culture and the history of it, and of course it was one of the few places in Australia where everywhere I went I was not the only non-white person in the room, so that was exciting for me growing up in Perth, and it always felt like home, which is why I've come back.
0: Oh, that's so nice, eh, that you always have a connection, you know, to...
1: There is something magical about this little piece of peninsula that's just lovely.
0: I mean, you know, just sort of when we think about, you know, legends, I've also noticed passing of another local legend, you know, Mr. Darcy. I'm like, wow, you know, who would know where McDonald's stands today, that this family had a garage and petrol station.
1: Oh, wow, yeah.
0: You know, so there's all these little, you kind of revisit those landscapes and you go, yeah, I know what used to be there before, you know, but how many people actually know what's now there?
1: Yeah, you know.
0: I know even with Notre Dame, you know, we're going to go through huge shifts there.
1: Yeah.
0: You know, that was a residential for, you know, young Aboriginal people out in remote communities to come and spend the term for education and then go home for the school holidays.
1: Mm.
0: I mean, some like to stay because they got quite fond of Broome.
1: Yeah.
0: But, you know, that opportunity to kind of come away into a, you know, it's, I think we have, what have we got today? The residential college is similar set up in terms of, you know, young people, not just Aboriginal young people, but, you know, coming off pastoral stations and, you know, I mean, there's a lot of legends out in the pastoral stations as well. You know, when we talk about legends, I start to go, my mind boggles because I can think of these old family names, you know.
1: Yeah, well, we'll look forward to talking to some of them as well and say, Vanessa said we should talk to you.
0: Yeah, yeah, yeah.
1: Yeah, there's lots of interesting things going on. I remember now where, as I said, in the 90s, there used to be Charlie Carter's at Seaview, and that was the only shopping centre. And there was a little restaurant down on the mud flats there in front of it. And, you know, I don't know, I don't think the Department of Health would have liked it very much.
0: No,
1: but the food was amazing.
0: Yeah, and the little fish shop there, you know.
1: Yeah.
0: I used to, other bit of work. I used to work in the fish shop there too as well. You know, I mean, today I'm now a, you know, community researcher with Nulungu.
1: Yeah.
0: And then I now also work 3 days part-time with Holyoke, which is a alcohol and drug early intervention prevention service out of Perth. So I'm the sort of like Kimberley rep.
1: Yeah, excellent.
0: You know, I'm really excited in terms of being able to go out and reconnect with my region.
1: Yes. So what else would you like to share with me?
0: Oh, I think you and I could talk for a while, hey?
1: Yeah, we could do a part two.
0: Part two, yeah. No, I think, you know, like there's community events. You know, are really nice. Like, I think what we've got, Kimberley Black Pride. We've just had the Broome Pride, you know, which is beautiful that we celebrate, you know, the LGBTQI
1: plus,
0: you know, community that's also in Broome and that, you know, they're more sort of coming, you know, more community engaged or involved with, you know, our community, which is really lovely. It's about being respectful.
1: Yes.
0: To one another. Like, we all want to make Broome our home.
1: Mm.
0: So how do we make it safe?
1: Yes.
0: How do we respect one another? How do we show children what is respect and, you know, be able to connect better rather than going, okay, this is black, this is white.
1: Yeah, I think, like, that's so, you know, important.
0: What about the middle? Let's all just jump in the pool together.
1: Yeah. It's a bit like many years ago, somebody told me that it's not so much a melting pot, because in a melting pot, everything gets smooshed together. It's more like a fruit salad, where all the different pieces complement each other, but they're still their own piece of fruit.
0: Oh, that's a beautiful way to put it.
1: Yeah, so yeah. I've always thought of it like that. So I'm a piece of fruit.
0: Because, you know, we're all mixed in now.
1: Yes, we're all
0: you know, we've got multiple different heritage.
1: Mm, exactly, and we're still all individuals, and we still want to maintain our individuality and be who we are. So that's why I like the fruit salad analogy better than melting pot.
0: Yeah, that's, I like that too, actually. Fruit salad,
1: yeah.
0: Like you say, they're different colours and different tastes and different flat, you know.
1: But they all complement each other in a bowl.
0: Yeah.
1: So, yeah.
0: And you just add cream.
1: Yeah, exactly. Or ice cream. Well, Vanessa, it's been a real pleasure chatting with you today. Thank you so much for making time. It's been excellent.
0: Thanks, Nina.
1: Thank you for joining us on this episode of Local Legends. It was an absolute pleasure to share in Vanessa's story. Her memories bring old Broome to life. Vanessa is a testament to the resilience and spirit that define Broome and its people. Her stories remind us of the importance of preserving our local history and cherishing the connections that bind us together. We hope you enjoyed this conversation as much as we did. Be sure to tune in next time for more inspiring stories from the heart of Broome. Until then, I'm Nina, and this has been Local Legends, brought to you by Broome Circle.
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Ingredients: muffin, enriched bleached flour, wheat flour, malted barley flour, niacin, iron, thiamine, mononitrate, riboflavin, folic acid, water, yeast, contains 2% or less wheat, gluten, salt, dough, conditioners, azodicarbonamide, jatum, ascorbic acid, high fructose,

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7: Hello and welcome to Cinemascape, your show on the radio about the movies. This week we have three new films for you. First, a dystopian Brazil is sending its elders in remote colonies until a rebellious 77-year-old lady refuses and escapes. This is The Blue Trail. Then it's another senior lady's decision that's at stake, this time in France, in Bon Voyage Marie. Finally, French director Cédric Clapiche brings us back in time to meet the most impressive impressionists. This is Color of Times. And you're listening to Cinemascape. My name is Laurent Clerc, and today I'm joined with by Evie Donnelly. How are you, Evie?
8: I'm very well, thank you.
7: Good. And Trent Brown, how are you, Ben?
9: Oh, I'm very well, thanks. My name is Ben.
7: Your name is Ben. And you're going to start with The Blue Trail. So
9: I am coming
7: from Brazil.
9: Yes.
7: We don't have many Brazilian films. Today is going to be an international number. So how was it?
9: Really, really good. And look, if you're in the mood to go to the movies and you have the feeling like you really, really want to see a movie about an odyssey of some sort, but you either don't have 3 hours to watch Christopher Nolan's The Odyssey, have I got the film for you. Not only is The Blue Trail the story of a woman undertaking a journey to realize a dream before the chance is taken away from her, you could literally watch The Blue Trail twice in the time that it would take you to watch The Odyssey once. And speaking of watching The Blue Trail twice, that is the exalted position that I find myself in. I got to rewatch it to help me prepare for this review, but I initially saw it over a year ago at the 2025 Sydney Film Festival. It played in the official competition at that festival after winning the Grand Jury Prize, which is essentially second place, at the 2025 Berlin Film Festival. It also played in the recently wrapped 2026 Spanish and Latin American Film Festival. And it's now finally getting a general release, and better late than never, because this is a truly lovely film with another awesome older female protagonist after Caye Málaga earlier this year, which I reviewed. It's directed by Brazilian director Gabriel Mascaro, who previously made Neon Bull, about a rodeo bull handler who dreams of designing women's clothing. Actually a really good film. I've seen that film.
8: I am taking notes.
9: He also made Divine Love, about a religious clerk at a births, deaths and marriages registry who tries to talk couples out of divorcing, which I haven't seen, but is apparently pretty good. So The Blue Trail is set in a Brazil of the future, where outwardly the government promises that the future is for everyone and provides its older population with fake gold medals for achievement, attaches ridiculous golden metallic laurels to their homes, and spouts empty platitudes about them being national treasures. In reality, the government, in an attempt to promote national productivity, gives custody of elders to their children once they reach a certain age, meaning they can't travel or make purchases without their children's permission, before rounding them up and shipping them off to a location known only as the colony. Teresa, played by Denise Feinberg, is 77 years old, and though she has a steady job working in a factory where they slaughter caimans for their meat, she's caught out when the government lowers the age for colony relocation from 80 to 75 years of age. In her final days of freedom, Teresa decides to strike out and journey up the Amazon to fulfill a lifelong wish to fly in an aeroplane. On her odyssey, instead of a cyclops, Circe, and Calypso, Teresa will encounter Cardu, played by Rodrigo Santoro, a loner operating his own boat shipping items up and down the river, Ludomir, played by the mononymous actor Adanillo, a mechanic and gambling addict, and Roberta, played by Miriam Socaris, an atheist nun who, even though she's also of an age that would normally see her sent to the colony, she's bought her freedom by selling electronic Bibles to the faithful along the river. Instead of the Trojan horse and Scylla and Charybdis, Teresa will encounter river, jungle, vibrantly coloured fighting fish, and a snail whose trails of blue slime have a psychedelic effect when dropped in one's eye. Yeah. So
8: sign me up.
7: Exactly. No, yeah. That sounds amazing. And I think, you know, I think Brazil as the backdrop of any of those type of films is usually stunning. How do they do with the scenery? Do you feel transported into those worlds?
9: It is a beautiful looking film. And there are two parts to it, like the slum towns, the futuristic slum towns, and the river. I mean, it's undoubtedly a low or lower budget film set in working class towns and villages along the Amazon, but the film presents a view of the future which is credible despite the lower budget, if a little sinister, with its frequent public announcements of prosperity that may or may not be real, and moving billboards of people smiling wide, toothy smiles in front of positive but essentially meaningless government jargon. But then it gets out onto the river, and it becomes this absolutely gorgeous film with this fantastic cinematography by Guillermo Garza, and this quietly thrilling and ultimately uplifting story about this older woman's desire to escape her government-mandated fate. Like Maria Angeles in Calle Malaga, there's something inspiring about Teresa that makes her a protagonist that is really easy to root for, even beyond the sympathy you naturally have for a person like her in the situation she's in.
7: And how does work the chemistry between her and the random people she meets along the river?
9: I'm thrilled that you brought it up. The performances in this film are like uniformly fantastic, and she gets to have like a little bit of a special relationship with every one of the characters that she meets. But in particular, when Teresa encounters Roberta, there's a deep friendship that blossoms between these two older women that is incredibly heartwarming, and it's driven by the fantastic performances of both Denise Feinberg and Miriam Socaris. In terms of story, perhaps like Silent Friend from a couple of weeks ago, I might have wanted to know a touch more of the story. It's not a long film. It's only 87 minutes long. And the film ends at a moment in the story that was before the point that my movie-educated brain had expected it to end. So it almost gives you the substantive story, but leaves you to figure out the epilogue. And initially, that comes as a bit of a shock.
7: Does that mean it treats its audience as smart people and asks them to think about the film after the film is finished?
9: Well, it requires an engagement.
7: So unusual.
9: It requires an engagement from its audience at its ultimate moment that makes you a part of the creative process. It's definitely not a film that you should watch passively, and because of how it ends, it's not a film that you can watch passively. But a film this beautiful, you should lean into it. You should experience it and enjoy it. So, yeah, it's a really, really, truly lovely film.
7: It looks like that's going to be a next film on my list.
8: I am persuaded.
9: Go see it.
7: For The Blue Trail, how many stars for you?
9: I'm giving it 4 out of 5.
7: Okay, well, that's 4 out of 5 stars for The Blue Trail, and we'll be right back.

0: Welcome back to Cinemascape. We are going to continue our international journey. Laurent, you have been to see Bon Voyage Marie.
1: So Bon Voyage Marie, it's a French film, which actually the French title is very different from Bon Voyage Marie. So they did one of those weird translation. It's We Will Go, We'll Be Going. Mm-hmm. It's the first film, it's a first feature film directed by Enya Barou. And it's basically dedicated to her own grandmother, who had to go through a similar journey, which is a big, big debate at the moment in France, where we are trying to put a law about the right to die with dignity and assisted suicide. And so the story is the story of Marie, and she's 80, and she's declining, and she can see that she's declining. And she wants to sign the papers that would allow her to go to Switzerland because it's not allowed in France. And so we have to go to Switzerland or to Belgium, and only rich people can do it. So, which is, you know, the problem at the moment. But she's too scared to tell her family. So she's basically traps her, the person that comes to help her every day, who is played by Pierre Lottin. I must say Marie is played by Hélène Vincent. She's a great actress. You might have seen her in François Ozon's When Fall Is Coming.
2: Oh, yeah.
1: And Pierre Lottin was actually also in that film. So she traps him into coming with her to the hospital. And at the hospital, people think he's her son. And so he basically has to sign the paper because she kind of blackmails him a bit because he's done a bit.
2: Oh, really? That's a heavy thing to put on a person.
1: And then she decides to go on the trip with him and her son and her granddaughter with the plan to, on their way to Switzerland, tell the family what is actually the purpose of the trip. And of course, you know, as any road trip go, things don't go according to plan. And of course, each character will develop and find what they were after throughout the course of a lot of obstacles. But it's a really beautiful, very heartfelt film. I must say, really supported by the amazing performance by Hélène Vincent and Pierre Lottin. Pierre Lottin, you might have seen him too in The Stranger. He was in The Stranger this year. He's always, and in the My Brother's Band, he's one of those actors at the moment that is in every French film.
2: The Robert Pattinson of France.
1: And he always plays those really grumpy, almost uneducated people because he's got an accent a bit from the north of France, which makes us always sound a bit less educated, and I'm sorry for anyone who's listening who's from the north of France, he plays that really well, and he's got a lot of problem in his own life, and joining this family opens his eyes on what family life could be.
2: I'm interested in knowing what the tone of the film is like, because it is obviously dealing with incredibly heavy subjects, but when I think of, you know, family or even chosen family getting together and doing a travel together, the film that immediately comes to mind is Little Miss Sunshine, which gets into heavy subject matter but treats it rather lightly. Does this film do the same, or is it?
1: In a weird way, I think it, for me, it put me in the similar mood.
2: Okay.
1: It's really, there's a lot of light, there's a lot of humor, there's a lot of quirks. I think also, you know, being French, I think there's a few cultural things that really resonated with me, and I'm not sure how it can work with the international audience. But I think overall the subject is so universal, and the concept of family and the end of a life and how do you pass the baton on, you know, and how do you accept that sometimes you have to let go of people. I think it's such a, especially in the last part of the film, it's really well treated, and I think Enya Barou, the director, she probably treated Hélène Vincent like her own grandmother, and use that as a catharsis, because we can see all the love that she gives through the images, through the performance that she put Hélène Vincent through, that she really loves that character and she never wants to judge the decision. And absolutely. In that sense of, you know, if you reach that decision, probably this decision is only yours to make, and no one should try to interfere in that.
2: Yeah.
1: I know it's a polarized issue, and in France at the moment it is extremely polarized because the law is being passed, and some people are really, really vocal about it. But I think this type of film also allows you to think about it and to think, well, if my family were in the same situation, which side would I decide? Is there a moment where you have to agree or you have to fight against it? I don't know. It's a really strong idea.
0: Yeah. Mm-hmm. And I think that's your point, isn't it? That sometimes art is the way that we can think about these things, because otherwise it can become, as you say, people take a particular stance and then you can't meet in the middle. I have to admit, I'm actually feeling quite affected. I had a friend who chose assisted dying in Australia quite recently, about a month or so ago. So that, it really strikes me. I think I would love to watch this film. I think it will really affect me. But, you know, having had someone go through that decision, it is interesting that we're at that point of really, it's almost like the last taboo, isn't it? It's the last thing that we as human beings really can't deal with, is the idea of we would never let an animal suffer. But, you know, if it comes to a person suffering, we'd prefer them to suffer because of religion or whatever, rather than let them choose however. And, you know, there's a lot to talk about in that debate. Yeah. I'm not, you know, choosing sides, but obviously. But I think I love the idea of films exploring that in such a sensitive way.
1: Yeah, and what I really liked about this film is when they address the issue visually, they're not taking the American way of showing too much or, you know, lingering into a very last goodbyes and where everyone's going to cry for 15 minutes. They just play it in such a simple and convincing way that they don't make this issue a visual issue. And I was very grateful for that because, yes, as you said, we don't want to take sides, and the director, you know, tries to explain to you the emotional luggage and baggage that goes with it. But it doesn't ask you to, you know, to go through all the motions that would be emotionally destroying.
0: Yeah, so it's not manipulative.
1: And so it's, it's really, she plants a few beads throughout the film. And then at the end, you've got a very satisfying payoff of the last scene that is emotional, but not heavy.
0: Yeah.
1: And I thought that was a really strong
0: film. It sounds
1: like
0: a really beautifully wrought film, touching on quite a difficult issue. What would you like to give it?
1: Well, I'll give it 3.5 out of 5 because, you know, I thought there are still few things that was not, but it's a really heartfelt, strong French film.
0: So that's 3.5 out of 5 for Bon Voyage Marie, and we'll be back after a little bit more music.

0: And you're listening to Cinemascape, and we're going to move to another film, another French film by director Cédric Clapiche, Colors of Time. So, Evie, what did you think?
1: It's always fun, I think, to start watching a movie when you genuinely have no idea what it's about. So with that said, I'm going to now spoil that for our audience by telling you a little bit about what this is about. This is a really interesting film for me. So Colors of Time is the sort of English translation of the title. And it sort of is a movie that works on two different times. It's a sort of time slip movie, if you will. Sort of very much it brought to mind Midnight in Paris, the Woody Allen film. Yeah. It's got that same sensibility. So we have a group of very disparate people brought together at the beginning of the movie who discover that they are all very sort of distant descendants of a particular person who has a property that's been left abandoned. Now, you know, some local corporation wants to build a shopping mall there. They all need to decide what to do with it because it's actually just sitting there fully furnished, like it's just been abandoned for all these years. They nominate four of the many sort of distant cousins to go to Normandy and just investigate, check out the place, the cottage, what's there, work out what they're going to do. So we meet these four characters who don't know each other. You know, these four very different people. There's a photographer, there's a teacher, so on. They go to Normandy, and in the process of going through the belongings, they discover letters and photographs. And through that, we are transported into, I think, 1895, in that time where we meet Adele, who is our central character, who I thought was really beautifully played for me by Suzanne Lindon. And we meet Adele as, so I think she's like 20, 21. Her grandmother's just passed away. She decides to take an odyssey.
2: Yes.
1: Look what I did. To Paris to find out. She doesn't know who her mother is, but she has a photograph of her and her mother taken by this famed Parisian photographer. So she thinks that's my first clue. So she goes to Paris, and in doing so, we are then given this beautiful window into Belle Epoque, you know, that beautiful time where we meet, and of course we meet like various characters like Claude Monet and so on. So we get this little entry into this time of very exciting cultural, scientific, artistic change in Europe at that time, whilst also then exploring how those ripples across time and family can affect the descendants all those years later. Yes.
0: I guess, you know, the main thing, especially in those type of film, is when we go to the Belle Epoque, do you feel completely immersed, or does it feel like, you know, how is it filmed and how does it make you feel?
1: It's interesting. I have a little bit of a conflict in that I think it's beautifully filmed, but I didn't feel very emotionally involved. It felt very dispassionate to me. And I have issues with the believability of what the characters do. You know, I have this sort of 20-year-old who lives in the country who just up sticks and goes to Paris, you know, and all these kind of things. She falls in with, you know, a young photographer and a young this, and she ends up living this bohemian life. But, you know, it's all very pleasing, but it's not very, as, you know, having just talked about your two films, I find it interesting as a contrast to say the thing about this for me is it left me quite emotionally cold. Like I watched and I thought, yep, this is a finely made film, but especially the time in the present, I'm not as engaged with the people.
2: Yes.
1: You know, I think that's an issue for me. Whereas when I'm in the past with Adele, at least I feel like I'm interested in what's happening. And it is an interesting film and it's beautifully made, but I just, in some ways, didn't feel as strongly about it. Like I wanted to feel a little bit more moved.
0: And it is weird because Cédric Clapiche is really well known, like since the 80s, to have done films that were so anchored in his own generation.
1: Oh, okay.
0: And he did two films that were, one of his first film, Le Péril Jeune, really congregated a whole generation around it of the, you know, the early to mid-20s. Everyone went to see that film at the time,
1: right.
0: And it became the film of a generation. And he did the same again with The Spanish Apartment or Potluck.
1: Oh, of course.
0: And again, the next generation went back. And I think this time it tries to tackle the third generation, but his characters are still 20 and he's now 65 or 70. So it's like there's a disconnect. Maybe that's the type of disconnect you felt in that film.
1: Maybe. I know, Ben, you've seen it as well.
2: Well, I had a disconnect with the film, basically because I did think that the scenes with Adele are so fascinating, so interesting, not only because she's meeting people who I, as a non-French person, have heard about.
1: Yes.
0: And it probably helps, yeah.
1: Yes, sorry, Laurel.
2: But it makes the scene set in the present day, like, I didn't have as much of a connection to, and I didn't care about the characters, no. Her descendants as yeah. much. And there's a couple of things that happen in the film where I was like, oh, as if that would happen.
1: I know. So. And there's a particular scene, and I know what you're referring to, just sort of towards the latter part of the film, where we have a bit of sort of magical realism. And that's sort of okay, but it sort of takes it a step yes. too far, and you sort of, it pulls you out of the movie. And like I say, I sort of, it's one of those movies where I feel like I can see the working out. I can see what he was trying to do in terms of the idea of knowing who we were, in fact, you know, is a part of who we are. Yeah. And I love what he was trying to do, but I just don't know if I got all the way there.
0: Okay, well, so maybe not the best film for today. I don't know.
1: No,
0: How many stars out of five Colors of Time?
1: It is beautifully crafted, and I'd loved spending time in Belle Epoque, so I will give it 2.5.
0: Okay, well, that's 2.5 Colors of Time, and we'll be right back. And this is all we have time for in this week's episode of Cinemascape. Today, Ben Trent Brown gave The Blue Trail 4 out of 5. I, Laurent Clerc, gave Bon Voyage Marie 3.5 out of 5. And Evie Tonnelly gave Colors of Time 2.5 out of 5. The Cinemascape team acknowledges the Gadigal people on whose land we meet, and the traditional custodians of country throughout Australia, and their connections to land, sea and community. Thanks to my co-presenters Evie Tonnelly and Ben Trent Brown, and to Eastside FM, where we record the show every week. Cinemascape is broadcast across Australia via the Community Radio Network. 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
1: Hello, welcome to Wellbeing. I'm Graham Wilson. Helping people can take a lot of skill, experience, and dedication. And the love of helping people drove Peter Mullen to take up naturopathy more than 25 years ago. Peter Mullen is now one of Australia's leading naturopaths and has helped thousands of people achieve their health goals. Welcome, Peter.
2: Hello, Graham.
1: All those years ago, Peter, can you remember what it was that you thought you could contribute to, or what was the need that you saw that you could fill?
2: Probably for me, like I grew up in a family where we were very health orientated. From a dietary point of view, we always took vitamin and mineral supplements just to supplement, you know, what was lacking in the diet. We were always a family that exercised a lot as well. And I remember when I was finishing high school, I was a little bit stuck with where I was going to go. But thinking about it now, in hindsight, I really love working with people. I think that's been my passion with naturopathy, is the relationships that I build with my patients. And I think that's what really got me into it, is a real passion or curiosity for trying to work out how people tick, you know, how they get to the point of making decisions. So I think it was my love of people and relationship building really that got me into naturopathy in the first place.
1: So you could have gone to psychology, for instance, or
2: medicine,
1: anything.
2: Yes.
1: But so you were interested in health. What particular part of health made you target naturopathy as a specialty?
2: Probably more around diet. You know, I was really interested in diet and foods, and, you know, we were sort of coming out of a time where when I was a kid, you know, there was a lot more processed foods starting to appear in the diet. And, you know, my mum always cooked everything from scratch. You know, Tuesdays was her baking day. So probably for me, the start was the interest around food and what was the best way for us all to be, or best way for me to be eating. So, and I thought I'd get more of that going down the path of naturopathy than I would going down, say, a more orthodox route.
1: Mm-hmm. Did you know what naturopathy was? I mean, did you have a hero that you thought?
2: No, I really didn't. Well, I really didn't. At the time, I'd been to see a couple of naturopaths myself over the years, and that was probably my first experience of seeing someone that was, you know, more alternative minded. So, yeah, so I really didn't have much more of a concept than that. Jumped in boots and all, and, you know, 27 years further on, you know, best decision I ever made.
1: Cool. So now let's find out what naturopathy is. What's the broad definition?
2: So naturopathy is basically a natural approach to health and healing, recognizing the integrity of the whole person. So from a naturopathic point of view, you know, we sort of look at the body as not just being a physical body, but the emotional component, the mental component, and also the spiritual and perhaps energetic component as well. So we look at the person as a whole. We practice or come from the concept that, you know, we really want to try and treat the cause, not just the symptoms. And a big part of our philosophy, and this is probably what differentiates naturopathy from other schools of medicine, is our philosophy. A big part of our philosophy is the belief that the body really does have its own healing ability, or an innate natural healing ability, or the body's always working to try and bring us back into balance. So naturopaths work with that natural healing ability. So we might work with that natural healing ability by looking at what things that person might be doing in their lifestyle that's going to interfere with that. So it might be, you know, they're drinking too much coffee, they're having too much alcohol. So it's making changes from a dietary point of view particularly, but also those other areas, emotional, mental, spiritual, lifestyle, exercise. We're trying to really encourage the body's own natural healing ability. So treat the person as a whole, encourage the body's own natural healing ability. We sort of see our role as being a coach with patients as well, you know, that it's a partnership. A lot of the healing takes place when you're in a good relationship with your practitioner.
1: Mm.
2: You know, you've got someone there supporting you, you know, having your back, and that can make the right recommendations for changes. So summing all of that up, that's probably the big difference, is in the philosophy behind naturopathy and how we approach each person as an individual.
1: We'll come back to some of those things, because that's very interesting how we can bring in those principles to our health. And it seems only reasonable that the body in its natural state is going to be healthy, and we do things to to take it
2: interfere
1: away.
2: Interfere with that.
1: Yeah, so yeah. You're about identifying those things and saying, well, hang on, cut that out, or let's supplement that, and you're back to natural health again.
2: Yeah, that's the theory. But the interesting thing is how, you know, it's not just a physical approach, because, you know, emotional triggers and mental triggers and stress can be one of the interferers to the body working properly.
1: Okay.
2: You know, lack of purpose, lack of a concept of where you're headed can be an interference to why someone's body's not working as it should.
1: Mm. So there's psychology in there too.
2: Absolutely, yes. Absolutely.
1: Take us back. Do you know much of the history of naturopathy, where it all began?
2: Yeah. So naturopathy sort of, the term naturopathy sort of appeared in the late 1800s. And interesting, at the time, it was a group of mainstream doctors. It was sort of known as the heroic age of medicine. So the treatments and the approaches from the orthodox medical school coming through were quite heroic. You know, they were drastic measures. They used things like opium to treat, you know, babies with teething issues. They recommended cocaine to, you know, so there was it was a quite heroic era of medicine.
1: There was tobacco for chest problems.
2: Yeah. So that's where modern medicine sort of come from. Some quite, you know, what would seem today outlandish approaches to helping people with their health. So it was around that time that a group of practitioners in Europe, I think, sort of got together and decided, well, hang on a minute, this isn't really what medicine is all about. This is getting away from some really basic principles of how the body actually works to heal itself. And they actually took a lot of information back from Hippocrates back in the early Greek days. And that's where, so they started to practice a lot of the principles that were around in those early Hippocrates days, you know, where food is thy medicine, the body can heal itself. You know, practices such as fasting, hydrotherapy. So a lot of those early methods were based on those original nature cure type approaches.
1: Mm-hmm.
2: So it was kind of revisited and relabeled in the Western sense of our version of what possibly had been going on in Eastern medicine in India and Asia for thousands of years already anyway. So it was, yeah, it was sort of coming together from those ancient principles.
1: All right. And to become a naturopath, is there a standard course in Australia you have to do?
2: It's changed a lot over the years. When I first started in practice, I went to a college in Sydney called the New South Wales College of Natural Therapies.
1: Mm-hmm.
2: And at that time, it was a private college. You had to pay for the education mm-hmm. fully. It was fully funded by the student. So I was fortunate enough that my parents could pay at the time. And that college has now gone defunct. But since then, there's no real university course that offers a degree in naturopathy, but there's quite a few unis now are doing a Bachelor of Applied Science with a diploma in naturopathic yeah. studies. There's a few online courses as well doing the same, but it's kind of great. Like, naturopathy is really starting to come more into its fore as a profession, and the education is really starting to reflect that, and the acceptance by some of the bigger university groups is starting to reflect that now as well. So,
1: and is there a national or international body that oversees the school of naturopathy?
2: Yeah, look, that's an interesting debate or debacle, because in Australia, naturopaths aren't under a single registration board. So chiropractors are registered, acupuncturists are registered, doctors obviously are registered. The higher the risk associated with the profession, the higher the insurance premiums have to be paid, and the more likely those associations are to be actually registered
1: right.
2: under a central body. Naturopathy is classed as low risk because of the minimal amount of damage or harm that's come to people by following naturopathic principles. Our insurance premiums are really minimal compared to, we're in the hundreds compared to the thousands for these other professions. So for the government to take on board to register us as a profession would cost a lot of money from the government's point of view. So we're sort of at a bit of a standstill. A lot of us naturopaths would prefer that, where we see registration as being the next step of our acceptance into the, like, that would be a big acceptance into the whole medical community in yeah. Australia. So there's lots of political and different schools of thought as whether that should really happen. So at the moment, what in Australia, what happens is we have a number of associations. Now, we all have to be a member. All qualified naturopaths have to be a member of a registered, not a registration, but as a registered association, and that allows us access to things like health fund rebates. So if you're going to see a naturopath, if you can claim back with them from a health fund, that's one of the things you'll notice, that they are a properly, they're registered with one of the correct associations.
1: Yes. So you if you're with a health company, you can get a rebate.
2: Health fund rebate,
1: yeah. Your appointment times appear to be longer than most doctors' times would be, right? 10 or 15 minutes you'd see a doctor for. A naturopath sees a patient for a longer period of time, am I right?
2: Yes. With us, with seeing a naturopath, most naturopaths, the initial consultation is an hour. And, you know, in that we do a full case history. One of the things I love to use in practice is iridology, which is not a diagnosis, but it's a good overview of strengths and weaknesses. And that's a great way of just determining some traits that a person may have, particular weaker or stronger areas. And, you know, it's getting to in that first consultation, really develop a relationship or start to understand more the areas of that person's life that actually may be contributing positive to their health outcomes or actually detracting from their health outcomes. So, yeah, our initial consults are an hour, and then follow-on consults with us personally and most naturopaths is around the 30-minute mark.
1: Mm-hmm. What tests are in your arsenal, so to speak?
2: Yeah, well, we've got a range of tests that we can have access to. In my practice specifically, we use live blood or HemoView. We also do a dry blood test, which looks at oxidative stress. We do blood tests looking at the degree of oxidation in the body. We have access to a wide range of what are called functional pathology tests as well. So we can recommend people to have salivary cortisol profiles done, which looks at what's going on with your cortisol levels during the day, which is one of the things we look at if someone's been under a lot of stress for a long period of time. We can organize or refer for functional liver detoxification profiles, where over a 24-hour period we can actually see how well a person's liver's detoxing different chemicals like caffeine and Panadol and how all those pathways are working. One of my favorite tests to do, because there's so much research happening around microbiome and good gut health, we can do a stool test with someone to determine what their balance, or number one, how well their digestive system's actually functioning. Because, you know, digestive issues is a massive area that I see almost with every patient that comes in. So it gives us an idea of how well their digestive system's actually breaking down the food that they're choosing to eat. And also, particularly of interest to me, looks at the balance of bacteria, the good, the bad, and the ugly in the gut that, you know, would, again, really be contributing to that person's whole health. So, yeah, so we've got some great tests up our sleeve. And, you know, a big part of I think, a naturopathic's or a naturopath's point of view is rather than just treat at that surface level, like oftentimes when you see a GP, it is more symptomatic relief. Like, you know, if you go in with a headache, you're going to get a headache tablet. If you go in with, so a good example is I saw a child just recently and they were diagnosed as having stomach migraines, which is kind of an unusual diagnosis from a medical point of view. In that, you know, it's kind of not something that they can actually prove or do a blood test for. Like, it's based on their symptom picture. And this child was prescribed an antihistamine, but through dietary change and, you know, using some magnesium, we were able to resolve the digestive issues. So they don't have a stomach migraine, and that child may well have been on that medication for 2 or 3 years.
1: A stomach migraine. So you think of migraines, yes, in your head, right?
2: Yes. Yes.
1: So they had headaches from something in their stomach. Is that what it is?
2: No, it's actually it's a stomach migraine is it's a symptom of gut ache and gut pain.
1: Ah, okay.
2: That comes on for what's seen as no real reason. So rather than the migraine, so it's a concept. Rather than migraine happening in the head, it happens actually in their stomach.
1: So they had a stomach pain for years and
2: On and off, and yeah, for no real, and because, again, looking at things differently, we sort of we test quite a few of our patients for food intolerances. Now, food intolerances are different to food allergy. You know, you can go to the doctor and get tested for allergies, but there's probably people are less allergic than what they are intolerant. The medical profession still don't put a lot of faith in these IgG food intolerance testing, but often we find people are really intolerant to things like gluten, dairy, you know, sometimes eggs. So for this child, we did a food intolerance test, took them off gluten, dairy and eggs, and their tummy pain stopped.
0: Wow.
2: And put them on some magnesium as well, which is what I do with anyone that gets migraines anyway. And so rather than this child then have to just be taking a tablet, an antihistamine tablet for maybe the next 2 or 3 years, you know, by changing the dietary input, getting onto some magnesium, the child now knows and the parent now knows what foods really to be avoiding.
0: Mm.
2: And basically it's fixed the problem. So sometimes it's not just going with what seems obvious and on the surface. It's digging a little bit deeper to find out the, you know, I always sort of think of it in terms of what the original insult, injury or trauma was. That, you know, and gut stuff's interesting because a lot of people, you know, can eat the same food for a long period of time. And then they can go through a stressful period. They can have a really bad, they can go to Bali, come back with Bali belly, have a really bad gut upset. And then all of a sudden, they start to react to all sorts of things. And they'll often come into the practice and say, well, it can't be my diet because I've always eaten that and eaten that. But it was kind of, you know, for a long time, people can have a low-grade irritation happening in their body and they're not really aware of it until they reach critical mass. And then all of a sudden, everything seems to be an issue. So
0: you're a bit of a detective then, aren't you?
2: Absolutely.
0: Super sleuth of the body.
2: Absolutely. And, you know, the body always gives us clues. So, and that's a big part of why we do the longer consultations is you really need to sort of, because sometimes I might see a person for 3 or 4 times and it might be only the 4th or 5th visit that we start to talk about what's going on in their primary relationship.
0: Mm.
2: You know, and that's where I might refer to see a psychologist or, you know, we may do some just discussion or talking around that point. But, you know, I find a big part of helping people is not only working out what's wrong, but it's working out who to then refer them to or what the next step is for them from an investigative point of view.
0: Mm-hmm.
2: So I get some quite complex cases where people will come in and they're seeing multiple specialists and on multiple medications. And in some respects, because all of those different modalities can be quite isolated or they're all specialists in their own one area, often there's not someone that's helping them to coordinate the bigger picture. So sometimes that's part of it as well.
0: You're listening to Wellbeing. I'm talking to Peter Mullen, one of Australia's leading naturopaths. Peter, what are the most common conditions that people will walk through your door for?
2: Well, look, we often, you know, we'll have this discussion between myself and the other pracs, and we're talking with other practitioners from other practices around Australia recently as well. The most common thing that people come in for would be fatigue, followed closely by digestive issues, you know, irritable bowel type stuff, bloating, etc. After that, you know, always things around weight. And again, you know, weight's a great example of it not just being about what you're eating. It's about your hormones and your mental and emotional well-being as well. So fatigue, gut issues, weight. And then we get on to the next thing would be things like stress, anxiety, and depression.
0: Mm-hmm.
2: So mental health after those three. And again, they're all connected. We were having a discussion today in my close circle of friends. There's 4 people now that I can sort of, you know, rattle off who actually have a diagnosed thyroid problem. So we know thyroid and thyroid issues are really, it's a massive epidemic. So it only just struck me recently that there's 4 people in my close circle of friends that all have thyroid issues. So that's how common thyroid, and they're all on thyroid medication, whether it's natural or synthetic. So autoimmune is massively on the increase. So autoimmune is things like your autoimmune thyroid conditions, rheumatoid arthritis, lupus, you know, all of those conditions really increasing. And then probably a big part of the practice and area I particularly love to work with is with kids and kids' health. So, you know, allergies are all on the increase, including, you know, nut allergies, egg-free, you know, all of the schools these days. Like, kids' health's changing a lot. But particularly, you know, eczema, asthma, sinus and hay fever. You know, kids recurring, where kids are getting sick all the time and on multiple courses of antibiotics. And then it's the

0: course, there's this massive connection between gut and gut health, and particularly the balance of bacteria, that, you know, more and more research suggests. And one of the most researched areas in natural medicine these days is to do with this microbiome. Mm. You know, and so for us naturopaths, we always start with the gut. We start with the balance of good and bad bacteria, and we start with the diet. Because 60 to 70% of your immune system is based in the lymphatic tissue that surrounds the gut and the bowel, anything you can do to calm down those digestive symptoms, calm down that gut, it's going to turn down the immune system elsewhere in the body. I had a patient this morning with Hashimoto's thyroiditis, and her antibody count has gone from 1,300 down to 75. And I said, what do you think, which is phenomenal, because Hashimoto's is quite difficult to treat and it's quite difficult to get those antibody levels down. So the antibodies are immune complexes produced by that person's immune system to attack their thyroid. And that's what causes the symptoms of underfunctioning thyroid. So to be able to turn that off or turn that down means that that person's immune system is no longer attacking that tissue.
1: So the underfunctioning thyroid results in lethargy, tiredness.
0: Brain fog is the other word we're hearing a lot of these days, just segueing, and also fatty liver, which we can talk about later. So I said to this patient this morning, what do you think has been the biggest thing that's contributed to your antibody count dropping? For her, and again, everyone's got an individual story, is being strictly gluten-free.
1: Right.
0: And low to no grains. So in her picture, she feels that's what's contributed mostly to that antibody. So again, it comes back to the potential damage caused by gluten to the gut wall and keeping her immune system revved up. So back to your question. Sorry, I've rambled on a bit there. But
1: that's good.
0: You know, with all of those conditions that I listed before, the common things that we would see, we're fortunate in that, you know, getting the gut health right first, getting the diet right for that person, will, it might not totally fix the issue because there's often other layers to it as well, but it will clear the symptom picture enough that then you can start to see what else you're looking at.
1: Getting it right for each person, is each person individual? One person can eat gluten and another can't? Or are we all common in some way?
0: Yeah, look, there's been some good shows on some of the investigative sort of stations or investigative shows lately looking at gluten, and the theory is that our wheat in Australia may have a higher gluten content than, say, wheat that's overseas. There's a world-leading expert called, I think his name's Alessandro Fabrizi, and he believes that gluten irritates everybody's gut to a certain degree, and it's a matter of how much you have and how susceptible you are to it. And to keep in mind, we're talking about intolerance, not allergy, and definitely not celiac. That's a different kettle of fish altogether.
1: But okay. Is it something to do with the amount of processing that it goes through to in our modern food? I mean, if we're eating the whole wheat kernel.
0: It's an area that you know, is still undergoing quite a bit of research. But one article I read recently was saying that wheat we use in Australia, when we genetically modify wheat, the idea of genetically modifying, one of the ideas behind genetically modifying, say, wheat, is to make it more pest resistant. So the theory is that in making it more pest resistant, we've got a higher number of chemicals like lectins. It may affect the gluten content, but the wheat we're eating grown in Australia may actually be a lot harder for us to digest and may cause more irritation. So yeah, it doesn't make a difference, I don't think, whether you have the whole grain or the processed product. I think if you've got an issue, you'll have an issue.
1: Naturopathy, I wanted to touch on this. It has its detractors, of course, from those who say it's not evidence-based to those who will say things like, oh, it's just quackery. How do you respond to that?
0: I always think, you know, naturopathy to me is very common sense medicine. It's going back to the basics of health, you know, drinking your water, eating the foods that seem to agree with your body. There's a lot more. So I think saying outright it's crackery, I think people that say, make comments like that, they're happy to have a very generalized comment about a whole area that they probably know nothing about, in my opinion. Saying it's not evidence-based, there's a large area or a lot of naturopathic principle and approaches that

0: are still based on empirical knowledge, you know, on a history of use over a long-term period. But what we're seeing is this massive growth in things being well researched. So turmeric is a great example of this. You know, turmeric is one of the highest selling natural medicines in Australia. A lot of research behind it and more coming through. Magnesium, there's been some fantastic stuff from, and this is university-based research around in South Australia on magnesium and brain injury and increase in things like what's called BDNF, which is brain-derived neurotrophic factor, so that magnesium actually helps to improve the plasticity of the brain. So there's and fish oil and cardiovascular disease. There was a study recently saying that it had no effect, but when you look at the meta-analysis, there is actually quite a significant effect. So there's a lot. It's kind of interesting that it's you can't lump it under the one umbrella, but there's a lot more interest. And the microbiome is a classic example of the amount of research being done around gut flora, which I sort of claim is more of a naturopathic concept. I'll take claim to that from our professional point of view, importance of gut health. So I think people need to look at the bigger picture rather than just, you know, zero in on.
1: Just a tip for somebody looking for a naturopath. How do you know you've found one that's going to do the best for you?
0: Look, it's the same as seeing any professional, same as seeing anyone, basically. Word of mouth is your best referral. So I had a lady in recently. She heard about us because she put a question, social media. She put a question to her Facebook group, who's been to see a great naturopath, who would you recommend? And fortunately, our name came up in her group of friends. So I would always go with a word of mouth referral. If someone's in an area and they don't have a word of mouth referral, I'm more than happy to, I know quite a few practitioners around Australia, I'm more than happy to field calls if people want to find a good prac in their area. But I would always go word of mouth first. The other place that you could try is one of the associations.
1: Peter Mullen, one of Australia's leading naturopaths, and he's a practitioner in Newcastle at Mullen Natural Health Centre. Thanks for listening. I'm Graham Wilson, and all of us at Wellbeing wish you well.

0: Hello, my name is Odette. I'm from Fitzroy, and you're listening to Radio Glory.
1: Continental Drift, Music of the World with Gary Haverley.

Welcome to Continental Drift, coming to you via the Community Radio Network. Well, you might think today's theme is about the colour pink, but it is in fact about the moon, which inspires romance, yearning, mystery, religious observance, tides, peace and quiet too. The moon is a huge influence on planet Earth, so obviously it inspires a lot of music, and I'll explore just some of it today. I started the program with Nick Drake, who was an English singer-songwriter-guitarist who died sadly in 1974 at the age of just 26 after a battle with mental health. He was almost unknown during his lifetime but has left a legacy of three wonderful albums, and his music's still celebrated now. The title track of Nick Drake's Pink Moon album from 1972. Well, before we go any further, let's hear some First Nations Australian music. This will be very familiar to you. It's the Pigram Brothers from Broome.

That's a song called Blue Moon, Black Sea, and it's by Emily Woramurra, who was originally from Groote Eylandt in the Gulf of Carpentaria. I think Emily now lives in Brisbane. And before that, the Pegram Brothers with Moonlight from their 2006 album Under the Mango Tree. The theme today on Continental Drift is the moon, and another song from Brisbane now. You may have seen some of the films from Studio Ghibli in Japan and the gorgeous animation that Hayao Miyazaki has made. Well, here's an album that's been likened to bringing that visual style to life through a very odd double album released by Matt Su from Brisbane. Su is spelled H-S-U, and he's also known as the Matt Su's Obscure Orchestra, M-H-O-O. So we're about to hear a piece called Melanin Moon from an album called Noodle that was released with a companion album called Forest Party at the beginning of 2025. Fun, anarchy, cuteness, musical toys, and some conventional instruments too.

0: song there called The Sun Has Emerged from the Clouds, and the singer is Kinley Dorji. And it comes from a collection of various artists loosely called the Bhutan Balladeers. Now, Bhutan has two very notable distinctions. It's officially the highest nation on Earth, and it was the first carbon-neutral country. The Bhutan Balladeers recorded over 37 songs with producer Ian Brennan on a mountain with no name, in a forest with a 150-metre-tall Buddha statue nearby, and birds chiming in responding to the music too. The album Your Face is Like the Moon, Your Eyes Are Stars. Before that, we heard from Matt Sue's Obscure Orchestra from Brisbane and the album Noodle, and we heard Melanin Moon that featured Saro Roro and Tian Tony. A very odd collection of music that is.
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0: I love this name. That is Harris Pilton, who's based in Ljubljana in Slovenia, and his latest release has several collaborations that broaden further the Balkan Dub foundation of his work. The album's called Gypsy and Balkan Dub by Harris Pilton and the Balkan Voodoo Orchestra, and consistent with our moon theme today, that was the Moon Dance.
1: You're listening to Continental Drift with Gary Havrilay.
0: Gana Grineva, or just Gana as she's commonly known, Gana, emigrated from Ukraine to Germany with her parents in 2002 and now lives in Berlin. Her music is very broad in scope, and this absolutely captivating album came out in 2025. A lot of the album's based on Ukrainian folk music, and Gana was in Australia in early 2026 and played at the WOMAD Festival in Adelaide. We're going to hear a tune called Der Mann im Mond, The Man in the Moon, not sung in Ukrainian, but obviously in German. Gana from her album Utopia.

normal.

As a matter of fact, it's all dub. Those two tunes should be very familiar to you. They are originally, of course, from Pink Floyd's Dark Side of the Moon album. This album, though, from 2003, is called Dub Side of the Moon, and it's by the Easy Star All-Stars. Eclipse there, featuring the Meditations, and before that, Speak to Me and Breathe, with a guy with the unfortunate chosen artistic name of Sluggy Ranks. Now, before the Easy Star All-Stars, we heard from Gunna, G-A-N-N-A, a Ukrainian artist now living in Germany, and that's from her fabulous album called Utopia, Der Mann im Mond, The Man in the Moon. Well, now we'll continue our moon theme in Asia Minor, and we're going to Kyrgyzstan. We don't hear much music from Kyrgyzstan, but this woman has extraordinary vibrato and sustain. Her name is Salamat Sadikova, and despite cultural resistance in Kyrgyzstan for women to become singers, Salamat showed incredible talent from an early age. She accompanies herself with a three-string lute called a komuz, and she can hold notes for an incredibly superhuman amount of time. This album from 2001 is called The Voice of Kyrgyzstan, and of course the song has a moon connection. It's called Moonlight Aynuru.

0: That tune is called Tonight from an album called Moon Shines at Night, and it's by Jivan Gasparyan, who died in July 2021, aged 92. He played the duduk, the traditional oboe of Armenia, mostly played in pairs, with one providing a continuous drone. In fact, there were two drones there we just heard. As a professor of music, Jivan Gasparyan passed on his skills and musical wisdom to many of his students over the years and came to our attention outside Armenia through his collaborations with Michael Brook, Sting, and Peter Gabriel. And he's quoted as saying about the duduk, "In its tiny holes bears the cry of Armenia's bitter past." Before Jivan Gasparyan, we heard from Salamat Sadikova from Kyrgyzstan, the album called The Voice of Kyrgyzstan, and a song called Moonlight.
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0: Continuing this feature on reinventing archival recordings, now we're going to hear from a Finnish folk duo called Pauanne, and it includes violinist Kukka Leto and keyboard player Tero Penninen, and they focus on Finnish and Karelian archival recordings. They describe their style as underground folk, making music with the voices of singers who have long since passed away. I do think it's great to see a lot of new exploration with these really old recordings, and it's so much easier now with digital desktop software that can clean up, integrate, and synchronize them into modern studio production. So here's Pauanne. Their album in English is called Even Love Should Have Its Limits, and this piece is called My Dear, Don't Go on Thin Ice.

from Finland. That's the duo called Pauanne, P-A-U-A-N-N-E. And their album in English is called Even Love Should Have Its Limits. Joku raja rakkaudessakin. Still in Finland, we're going to hear now from the folk violinist Emilia Lajunen, working on reviving recordings of fiddlers from the archives with the help of electronics wizard Eero Grundström, mostly here for stage projects. And what may not be evident is just how much electronic manipulation is going on in this piece you're about to hear, but it's a mighty sound and it goes way beyond the original wispy recording. This album is called, in English, Legacy of the Dead and Deep in the Dregs, and those two title songs are by legendary Finnish fiddlers who have long since passed away. And this is one of those songs.

0: That's the work of Finnish folk violinist Emilia Laiunen working with Eero Grundström from their album Legacy of the Dead Deep in the Dregs, Vainan Perua Satavuotnen Saka.
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0: From Hungary, Károly Cserepes is a master of reinventing archival recordings. He got a lot of his raw material from a collection of Transylvanian folk music from researcher Zoltán Kalos. He often uses whole recordings as foundation material rather than just sampling and repeating short fragments on the beat or the like. And what we're about to hear is from his album Pink, released in 2023. It's a really extraordinary record. The piece we're going to hear now is called In Pure Pink, and just like with the work of Cédric Dandelavoir,

There's Coralie Cherepesh and his masterful work reinventing archival recordings on his album called Pink Shades of Love from 2023. It's as if all this music was sent out as radio waves, got mashed up out in the cosmos and fell back to earth in his hands. And that's Continental Drift for this week. I hope you have enjoyed what you've heard today. And if you want to hear more, you can chase up the two-hour edition of this program via the 3BBR website, 3BBRfm.org.au. And I hope you can join me again for another worldwide excursion in music on Continental Drift at the same time next week.

0: Hello, I'm Maggie Morgan, and welcome to Meet Me at the Movies, the program that journeys across the world through cinema, exploring remarkable films from different countries, the cultures they reflect, and the stories that connect us all through the language of film. And today, we're heading to Italy, a country where cinema is as rich, passionate, and colourful as the culture itself. From unforgettable worlds created by directors such as Federico Fellini and Vittorio De Sica, Italian cinema has given us stories that can be funny, heartbreaking, romantic, dramatic, and always deeply human. And what better time to take that journey than during the 2026 St. Ali Italian Film Festival, which is now on at Palace Cinemas, Palace Nova, Luna Cinemas, and Cinema Nova. The festival brings the very best of contemporary Italian cinema to Australian audiences. And at the end of my program, I'll be chatting with the Palace Festival film director, Alicia Zeccola. So if there was ever a song that could take us on a journey through Italy, it has to be Domenico Modugno's Volare.
1: Penso che un sogno così non ritorni mai più. 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

0: it when you go. So let's start with a 1948 film, Bicycle Thieves, directed by Vittorio De Sica. It's regarded as one of the great masterpieces of Italian cinema and one of the defining films of Italian neorealism, which is a style of movie making that focuses on everyday people, real-life struggles, and gritty honesty instead of polished Hollywood glamour. Set in post-war Rome, Bicycle Thieves tells the story of Antonio Ricci, a poor father who finally finds work putting up advertising posters, a job that could provide some security for his young family. But there's a catch. He needs a bicycle. So Antonio and his wife pawn their precious bedsheets to purchase the bicycle. But on his very first day at work, it's stolen. With the police unable to help, Antonio and his young son Bruno set off through the streets and markets of Rome in a desperate search. The heartbreaking reality is that Antonio and Bruno know perfectly well that without the bicycle, Antonio may not be able to keep his job. And there's a wonderful story behind the casting of young Bruno. The film director still hadn't found the right actor when filming began. So while shooting a scene in which Antonio searches for a friend who might help him find the bicycle, he noticed an unusual-looking boy among the crowd, round-faced, with wonderfully lively eyes. That boy was Enzo Staiola, who was hired on the spot to play Bruno. Staiola's natural performance became one of the film's most memorable elements. The enduring power of Bicycle Thieves is that beneath the stolen bicycle is a story about poverty, dignity, desperation, and the love between a father and his son. Here's that wonderful song, Father and Son, with Cat Stevens.
1: It's not time to make a change. Just relax, take it easy. You're still young, that's your fault. There's so much you have to know.

is such an emotional song. So imagine waking up one morning and stepping out of a palace and deciding that just for one day you want to be completely ordinary. Well, that's the irresistible premise of Roman Holiday, the 1953 romantic comedy that introduced the world to 24-year-old Audrey Hepburn. Audrey as Princess Anne escapes her embassy during a visit to Rome and falls asleep on a city bench, where she's discovered by American journalist Joe Bradley, played by the then 37-year-old Gregory Peck. Realising who she is, Jo sees the opportunity for an exclusive story, but what begins as a journalistic assignment soon becomes something far more personal. And interestingly, there was a time when Audrey Hepburn wasn't even the first choice to play Princess Anne. Elizabeth Taylor and Gene Simmons were originally considered, but neither was available. And Gregory Peck was a second choice too. Cary Grant was approached first, but declined, reportedly feeling he was too old to play Hepburn's romantic lead. And then there's one of the film's most memorable moments, The Mouth of Truth. According to legend, a liar who puts their hand inside the statue's mouth will have it bitten off. So in the movie, Joe puts his hand in and then appears to have it dramatically chewed away and then quickly hides his hand inside his jacket sleeve. Well, Hepburn's startled scream was completely genuine. Peck hadn't told her what he was going to do, so her shock and fear were real. A wonderful example of an actor creating a moment that could never have been quite the same if it had been rehearsed. I love that. Here is That's Amore with Dean Martin.

If Roman Holidays showed us the innocent, romantic side of Rome, Federico Fellini's La Dolce Vita took us somewhere altogether different, into a world of glamour, celebrity, excess, and moral uncertainty. Released in 1960, the film marked a major turning point in Italian cinema. Italy had emerged from fascism, war, and poverty into a new era of prosperity, particularly in Rome, where a glamorous celebrity culture was beginning to flourish. In the film, Marcello Rubini, played by Marcello Mastroianni, is a journalist who has abandoned his literary ambitions to report on the wealthy and famous. Moving through nightclubs and lavish parties, Marcello becomes both observer and participant in this seductive world. And then there's one of cinema's most iconic sequences, when we see Anita Ekberg as the glamorous Hollywood star Sylvia wandering through the deserted streets of Rome late at night, where she discovers the Trevi Fountain and, still wearing her elegant black dress, steps into the water. And the reality behind the scene was certainly less glamorous. Although it looks like a warm Roman summer night, it was actually filmed during a chilly night in early March 1959. Ekberg spent hours wading through the freezing water and apparently took it in her stride. However, Mastroianni, on the other hand, was less enthusiastic. Director Fellini reportedly allowed him to wear a wetsuit underneath his trousers and even gave him vodka to help him cope with the cold. But La Dolce Vita wasn't simply a glamorous portrait of Rome. The film challenged the Catholic morality of the time, portraying a society obsessed with sex, celebrity, and pleasure, and suggesting that beneath the glitter was a profound spiritual emptiness. The Vatican condemned the film, and audiences and critics were sharply divided, but most of us loved it. Here is Ryan Paris with Dolce Vita. We are walking.

0: If there is one film that captures the magic of going to the movies, it has to be Giuseppe Tornatore's 1988 film, Cinema Paradiso. This beautiful coming-of-age story is about friendship, first love, dreams, and the power of cinema in shaping our lives. At the centre is Toto, a young boy, who becomes fascinated by the local movie theatre and its projectionist, Alfredo. And Alfredo becomes much more than a projectionist. He becomes Toto's mentor, teaching him about films, life, and ultimately the courage to leave his small town and pursue his dreams. The cinema itself is the heart of the community. Audiences laugh, cry, and cheer together, although the local priest insists that every romantic kiss be removed from the films. Those discarded pieces of film become very important years later. As an adult, Toto has become a successful filmmaker in Rome, and returning home after Alfredo's death, he discovers that the Cinema Paradiso is about to be demolished. But Alfredo has left him one final gift, a reel containing all those censored kisses lovingly spliced together. As Toto watches, he laughs and cries, reconnecting with the boy he once was. And the music score of Cinema Paradiso marked the beginning of Giuseppe Tornatore's long collaboration with the fabulous composer Ennio Morricone.
1: That's a big mystery for me. Why, after almost 40 years from when I realized the movie, Cinema Paradiso is always so popular in every country. My first big town in my life, Palermo in Sicily, when I was 5, 6 years old, were similar, the same energy, the same crowd on the streets. So it's like to come back in the past. I started in my life as photographer, but immediately after as projectionist for many, many years.
2: To stay there for giving to the audience the opportunity to have some moment of distraction in their dramatic life, giving them the possibility to laugh, to forget the problem of the real life, was a mission. And in the same time, I had the opportunity not only to watch the movie through the little window, but sometimes even to analyze the film, the 35 millimeters film.

And you've been listening to Maggie Morgan from Me to Me at the Movies, and I hope you're enjoying the stories and the music from my collection of Italian films. One of the most beautiful films in this year's St. Ali Italian Film Festival was written and directed by Margherita Spampinato in her first feature film, and that is the award-winning drama Sweetheart, which follows a young boy, Nico, who discovers ancient mysteries, love and superstition when he's sent to spend his summer holidays with an aunt in Sicily, a religious and grumpy woman. She lives alone in the house where she was born and raised, a place untouched by technology, without Wi-Fi and suspended in time. Nico's aunt welcomes him with annoyance, introducing him to her mysterious world inhabited by angels and spirits, dominated by a magical sense of religion and steeped in superstition. But as modernity clashes with tradition and science with faith, a reluctant summer together transforms into a spellbinding adventure when Nico learns that the mysterious Sicilian house is full of secrets. Yes, this is a beautiful film. This is Ti Amor with Umberto Tozzi and Monica Bellucci.

0: The film The Echo Chamber, directed by Andrea Paliora, is a quiet, dreamlike love story about memory, caregiving, loneliness, and the complicated ways people love one another. Written in part by the late Bernardo Bertolucci, the screenplay feels deeply personal. It explores the weight of genius, illness, and self-absorption, and their impact on the person who loves you. The story moves between past and present, gradually revealing how the two leads, Leo and Anne, become entangled. Their relationship is deeply codependent, with Anne sometimes going to extraordinary lengths to keep Leo within her orbit. Susan Sarandon plays Ava May, an aging singer and Leo's longtime musical collaborator, whose voice and memories become another doorway into the film's exploration of love and loss. Beautifully photographed, the film is moody, sensual, and deliberately restrained, and at its heart is a haunting portrait of addiction, desire, loneliness, and two people who desperately want to connect, but struggle to understand what intimacy really means.
1: I was struggling because I don't really sing, and I feel very vulnerable trying to sing, so I guess that worked for the character because she was struggling. And Luca, you know, was always there, and really it was the foundation of us finding our relationship. Stars and bars.

And that was Caruso with Lucia Dalla. Director Riccardo Milani's film, Life is Life, is a gentle yet thought-provoking film that asks a deceptively simple question. What is the price of standing your ground? Inspired by a true story, the film follows a Sardinian shepherd who refuses to sell his ancestral land to a powerful property developer. We know from the beginning that he will not give in, so the drama isn't about whether he will surrender, but what his refusal will cost him and those around him. Played beautifully by Giuseppe Ignazio Loi, he is a man of few words. His simple no becomes increasingly amusing as offers escalate and lawyers, developers and even his neighbours attempt to convince him to sell. But beneath the quiet humour is a much deeper story about land, heritage, memory and identity. Director Milani contrasts the untouched Sardinian landscape with a glass and steel world of corporate Milan, showing two very different ideas of what land represents. It's a true David versus Goliath story. And as the film director Alicia Zaccola stated, underneath it explores issues that feel very relevant in Italy today. It touches on environmental and cultural preservation, the importance of protecting local identity, and the challenges facing smaller towns as younger generations increasingly move to larger cities in search of work and opportunity. It also explores what happens when those pressures divide a community. They're very Italian issues, but at the same time, they're incredibly universal. This is Bella Ciao, which is considered the symbol of the Italian resistance, and it's performed by La Casa de Papel.

Now, from the beautiful landscapes of Sardinia, we travel south to Sicily for a film with a title that immediately makes you smile. Holy Cannoli. Directed by and starring Pier Francesco Pifdiliberto, this romantic comedy is set in contemporary Palermo and combines love, faith, food, and a healthy dose of Italian humour. Pif plays Arturo, a successful real estate agent who is rather less successful when it comes to love. He lives alone, plays football with his workmates, and has one great passion: desserts, particularly the famous Sicilian shoe, a cream-filled pastry from Palermo. Then he meets Flora, a deeply religious woman who dreams of opening her own patisserie. Arturo falls for her almost immediately and, in an attempt to win her heart, begins exaggerating his commitment to Catholicism. To win Flora over, Arturo, who is really a skeptic, embarks on an increasingly absurd attempt to live by the gospel, a quest that earns him an unexpected spiritual advisor, the Pope. Oh, holy cannoli. This is Mambo Italiano with Rosemary Clooney.

Siciliano, call you Calabrese. Do the mumbo like a crazy with a hey mumbo. Don't you want a tarantella? Hey mumbo. No more the mozzarella? Hey mumbo. Mumbo Italiano, try an enchilada with the fish and baccalà.

0: Alicia, everybody come capisha out of Mambo. It's Italiano. That's a nice.
1: I had the pleasure of speaking again with the film festival director, Alicia Zeccola, about this year's St. Ali Italian Film Festival. We talked about the stories that take us into the heart of Italy and why Italian cinema continues to captivate audiences around the world. Alicia, it's lovely having you here again, and thank you for coming on to Meet Me at the Movies.
2: Thank you for having me. Ciao a tutti.
1: We spoke previously about the German Film Festival, so I'm delighted to catch up with you now and talk about the St. Ali Italian Film Festival.
2: Yeah, I've curated a couple of film festivals, the Nordic, the German and the Italian. Of course, the Italian, I have to say, is my favourite, being that I am half Italian and I've always felt very Italian. I grew up feeling very, strongly that I was Italian, and learned Italian, even though I'm, only half Italian. I managed to learn it in the end, and I'm very committed to, just this idea of bringing films from other cultures and other countries to Australia so that we can see the world through a different perspective.
1: Beautiful. And thank you for doing that for us as well. So film director Federico Fellini once said that in Italy, life is a combination of magic and pasta. And I think that beautifully captures something about the Italian way of life. You know, we all know that Italian families are famous for food, laughter, passion, and enormous amounts of love. How much of that family experience do you see reflected in Italian cinema? And is there a film in this year's festival that you feel captures that particularly well?
2: Yes, I mean, always, I've got to say, every year the family is a very big theme that runs throughout the films and in the festivals every year. Family, relationships, and it comes through every year. I think speaking of the passion Italians have for food, when we're at one meal, we're already talking about what we're having for the next meal. and food for us is something that, as with also some other cultures, it's very much something that we love to share with other people. And I think when Italians came to Australia, it was one of the reasons that Italians, managed to make friends with their neighbour and assimilate in some ways, because they would go next door with a bowl of lemons, or they would, invite the neighbours over for a bowl of pasta. We hear many of those stories. And so I don't know, thinking about a film in this year's lineup that has the food element, I'd have to go with the opening night film, which is Holy Cannoli. The film is really injected with a whole lot of love for Sicilian pastries, and it's a love letter to Sicily, really, and to the pastries of Sicily and Palermo. So it's really must see for food lovers, especially for people that love the dolce, Italian dolce. And it captures this spirit of the love and the passion that they have for Italian pastries is really captured in this film.
1: Beautiful. Yes, it's an irreverent comedy of what love, faith, and the perfect pastry, they say.
2: That's right. Well, the faith element comes in because the lead character, Piff, his character falls in love with a pastry chef who is very religious, and he's not religious, but he's pretending to be very Catholic because he wants to impress her. So that's, becomes a comedy of errors with that.
1: Oh, lovely. That one sounds fantastic. Looking forward to seeing that one. Italian cinema has produced some extraordinary directors. You've got Fellini, Visconti, De Sica, Antonioni, Bertolucci. Do you see any young filmmakers today who could become the next generation of Italian masters?
2: Oh, definitely. I mean, over the years, there's been a lot of new talent that so impressive. Sorrentino's obviously a big one. He's very much, references Fellini. Some of his films can be quite Fellini-esque in some ways. We don't have a film from Sorrentino this year, but he is one of my favourite directors. And so when, talking about Fellini, he pops straight into my mind. And I do like to celebrate debut directors this year. We have the debut of a director, and the film is called Sweetheart. And this film is a really beautiful, I think it's quite a stunning debut. It's from Margherita Zampinato, and it's about a boy from Milan obsessed with technology who gets sent to the south to Sicily to stay with his aunt during the holidays, and there's shock horror, no Wi-Fi in her house. So it's a really beautiful generational drama about, you know, old versus young, north versus south, technology versus the old ways. Beautiful multi-layered film, extraordinary debut from a new talent, so who knows.
1: Beautiful, yeah. And Marco Fiori, which is that young boy you just spoke about, you know, he was a standout for his age. You know, his acting, you know, he gave the freshness and honesty, and you know, he never felt forced. There's often a wonderful tension in Italian films between the old and the new, tradition versus modern life. Would you say that the film Life is Life captures that tension, particularly through its David and Goliath story of courage, cultural identity, and environment?
2: Yes, absolutely. It's a perfect example. And this film is also, like, it's a terrific comedy. It's from Riccardo Milani, and it stars also Diego Abbatantuono, who's a wonderful comedic talent. The film is about a Sardinian herder on this beautiful Sardinian beach. It's got the whitest sand and the bluest crystal blue sea on this gorgeous beach. And of course, this shepherd does not want to sell his house to the big bad developer that wants to put a luxury hotel on this beautiful beach. And so the film centers on his resistance to the hotel chain. And this goes on, you know, it's very funny how everyone in the town is so invested in him selling this beach because they want the jobs. But he wants to protect the beach for the people. So it's got environmental issues, as well as, you mentioned, being the David versus Goliath story that we can all relate to. I think it's just got that, you know, the little man versus the big guy, you know, the underdog that we want to root for, spirit. And it's a wonderful, wonderful comedy.
1: Fantastic. Finally, why should someone who isn't Italian come along to the Sinali Italian Film Festival this year? And what could they take away from it?
2: Well, I think, you know, you don't have to speak Italian to come to a foreign language film. They have English subtitles, and you don't realise you're reading them after 5 minutes. You just get to hear the beautiful language and be immersed in a different culture and go on a journey to a place that you weren't expecting. And hopefully when you come out of it, you will have experienced a bit of an Italian holiday, an Italian experience. Maybe you've taken your Prosecco into the cinema with you, or you've come out and you've had an espresso or an espresso martini. We try to bring the spirit of Italian generosity and hospitality to our events. So our events are extra special. So I think it's, you know, worth a try. Try something different.
1: Absolutely. Well, I am enjoying them, and I can't wait to enjoy the few more that I've got up my sleeve to see. Lisi, thank you so much for your time. And I must say, I wish I had your job.
2: Thank you so much.
1: Grazie, Alicia. I'll speak to you next time.
2: Ciao, ciao.
1: Well, it's time to say arrivederci. I hope you've enjoyed travelling with me through the stories, the music, and the magic of Italian film. And I also hope you get a chance to check out one or more of the fabulous films in this year's Sindali Italian Film Festival. I'm Maggie Morgan, and you've been listening to Meet Me at the Movies. This program is produced in the studios of 2RRR Sydney, and it's being heard across Australia on the Community Radio Network. So until we meet at the movies next time, be kind to one another.

Australia's Queen of Boogie Woogie, doing it in a very bluesy style. That time, Jan Preston, originally from New Zealand, I might add. And the piano has the blues, one of her own songs from her 2024 album, Piano Land. And Jan Preston is currently celebrating 50 years in the business of Piano Land and writing her autobiography. Looking forward to that. Welcome along to The Breeze, the program as usual coming from the studios of 4MBS Classic FM, MBS Light Digital Radio and Silver Memories Nostalgia Radio in Brisbane. As we continue with that bluesy feel, this is Georgia Lee.

Roger Lee, born in the Rockhampton area of far north Queensland and died there the same at the age of round about 84, 85. And Born to be Blue, written by Mel Torme, taken from her one and only album. Roger Lee sings the blues down under, recorded for Crest Records in Melbourne in 1962. Great talent, the first Indigenous lady to record blues and jazz in Australia. Fiona Burnett, next playing soprano sax, backed up beautifully by David Jones, drums and percussion, and Ben Robertson, double bass. Ben Robertson wrote this piece, cleverly titled E. Mali, when you bring in the African thumb piano, the kalimba played by David Jones, you think of Mali in northwest Africa, don't you?

Breakfast at Sweethearts, the place to be. Music of Don Walker, originally for Cold Chisel, but given a nice jazz treatment by Frock from Melbourne, and from the album Father, Son and Holy Ghost, which pays a tribute to Don Walker, Neil Finn and Nick Cave. All of their songs given quite a different treatment. Frock featuring Craig Beard playing vibraphone, Anthony Short's piano, accordion and piano, Adam Starr guitar, Daniel Ferrugia drums and percussion, and Simon Starr acoustic bass. 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

double playing Cindy Bradley on the breeze, playing her muted trumpet or pink flugelhorn, it doesn't matter. Bring It Back, taken from the album Natural that came out in 2017. And before that, first up, Bliss, title track of her 2010 album. Make that 2014. Let's have a couple more bluesy pieces on the breeze now. First of all, Samoa Wilson with Jim Queskin's band from New York, and Nina Simone's Sugar in My Bowl.

Carolyn Packer, vocals, piano and organ, along with the Stompin' Rhythm Aces, Long Gone Blues, written by Billie Holiday. It comes from Carolyn's 2018 album, There'll Be Some Changes Made. And before that, Samoa Wilson with Jim Queskin's band, Sugar in My Bowl. Let's have some more piano now from Joe McBride on the Breeze.

Joan McBride from Texas and Double Down. It comes from the Heads Up International collection. Recently, we learned of the passing of singer and songwriter Cassandra Wilson. She was born in Jackson, Mississippi in 1955 and died there on the 1st of September, the age of 70. She wrote quite a few songs. This is one of them, Solomon Sang.

sang Cassandra Wilson from New Moon Daughter. We have time for one very short track by Cassandra Wilson. All voices, it's a cappella. This is called Sankofa.

many and varied voices of Cassandra Wilson, her own composition, Sankofa, from Blue Light Till Dawn. Cassandra Wilson passing away recently at the age of 70. Thanks for your company on The Breeze this week. Look forward to joining you next time round. Have a great week ahead. I'm John Deegan. Ciao for now.

0: Hi, this is Terry Marshall from Kingdom Desert Band in Central Australia. 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Bye-ya.
1: The Bohemian Beat.
2: Where are the poets and intellectuals of this time? The innovative minds. The intelligentsia. Those that are breaking down the barriers and choosing a bohemian existence, escaping from dreary suburban ideals and materialistic death traps. Where are these engaging people? The risk takers, the revolutionaries, those living apart from this big unrest, those escaping the sterility of corporate junkies who get high on materialistic consumption.

to the Bohemian Beat. We will journey beyond the horizon and find the artists living on the edge, going down into the murky waters of their very existence, where these brave souls have re-emerged with art that is challenging, original, and brutal. You have tuned into the Bohemian Beat. I'm Riddy, with you for the next hour with poetry and music. And let's settle in with some music.

steady down. When I hear that trumpet sound, I'm gonna rise right out of the ground. Ain't no grave can hold my body down. Well, look way down the river, and what do you think I see? I see a band of angels, and they're coming after me. 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But Gabriel, don't you blow your trumpet till you hear from me. There ain't no grave can hold my body down. Ain't no grave

0: poet Walt Whitman, who lived between 1819 and 1892. He is among the most influential poets in the American canon and often called the father of free verse. He was part of the transition between transcendentalism and realism, incorporating both views in his works. This next piece by Whitman is called As at Thy Portals Also Death.
1: As at Thy Portals Also Death by Walt Whitman. As at thy portals also death, entering thy sovereign, dim, illimitable grounds, to memories of my mother, to the divine blending, maternity, to her, buried and gone, yet buried not, gone not from me. I see again the calm, benignant face, fresh and beautiful still. I sit by the form in the coffin. I kiss and kiss convulsively again the sweet old lips, the cheeks, the closed eyes in the coffin. To her, the ideal woman, practical, spiritual, of all of earth, life, love, to me the best, I grave a monumental line before I go amid these songs and set a tombstone here.

You are listening to The Bohemian Beat, produced at Bay FM in Byron Bay and heard nationally across the Community Radio Network. We just heard Eliza Gilkinson with Belle of the Ball, and before that a poem by Walt Whitman called As at Thy Portals Also Death. Hermann Hesse had this to say about Whitman's Leaves of Grass. Whoever reads in this book at the right moment will find something of the primeval world and something of the high mountains, the sea and the prairie in it. Much will seem flashy and grotesque, but the whole will impress him just as America impresses us against our own will. Hermann Hesse, a German poet who lived between 1877 and 1962, explored in his work the duality of spirit and nature and the individual's spiritual search outside the restrictions of society. He was awarded the Nobel Prize for Literature in 1946. Several of his novels depict the protagonist's journey into the inner self. A spiritual guide assists a hero in his quest for self-knowledge and shows a way beyond the world deluded by materialism. This next poem by Hesse is called All Deaths and is read by Maxim.

died all deaths, and I am going to die all deaths again. Die the death of the wood and the tree. Die the stone death in the mountain, earth death in the sand, leaf death in the crackling summer grass, and the poor bloody human

I will be born again. Flowers, trees, and grass, I will be born again. Fish and deer, bird and butterfly, and out of every form, longing will drag me up the stairways to the last suffering.

balanced bow, when the raging fist of longing commands both poles of life to bend to each other. Yet often, and many times over, you will hunt me down from death to birth on the painful track of the creations. The glorious track of the creations.

was Stephanie Riggio with Voice Inside, Song of Siddhartha, inspired by Hermann Hesse's novel Siddhartha, and before that a poem by Hesse called All Deaths. Hesse's main themes deals with man breaking out of his established modes of civilization to find his essential spirit. With his appeal for self-realization and his celebration of Eastern mysticism, Hesse posthumously became a cult figure to young people in the English-speaking world. Hesse was deeply influenced by Indian philosophy. This next piece, Markandeya, by Rabindranath Tagore, is taken from an ancient Indian epic poem, the Mahabharata, with some 1.8 million words in total, that arguably makes it the longest epic poem in the world. This tale of Markandeya tells that when the earth was about to be engulfed by water, a sage called Markandeya prayed to the god Vishnu to rescue him.

long time ago, all living creatures had perished. The world was no more than a sea, a grey, misty, icy swamp. One old man remained, all alone, spared from the devastation. His name was Markandeya. He walked and walked in the stale water, exhausted, finding no shelter anywhere, no trace of life. He was in despair, his throat taut with inexpressible sorrow. Suddenly, not knowing why, he turned and saw behind him a tree rising out of the marsh, a fig tree, and at the foot of the tree, a very beautiful, smiling child. Markandeya stopped, breathless, reeling, unable to understand why the child was there. And the child said to him, "I see you need to rest. Come into my body.

walked for a long while, more than 100 years, without reaching the end of the body. When the wind rose up again, he felt himself drawn upward. He came out through the same mouth and saw the child under the fig tree. The child looked at him with a smile.

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1: That was Pandit Hari Prasad Chaurasia with the ancient Indian Mahamrityunjaya Mantra, and before that a piece called Markandeya by Rabindranath Tagore from Peter Brook's Mahabharata soundtrack. Rabindranath Tagore, who lived between 1861 and 1941, was a creative genius who played a crucial role in the cultural renaissance of India and Bengal in the 19th and early 20th century. His achievements included notable contributions in the fields of music, literature, plays, art, and education reform. This next poem by Tagore is called Journey to an Unknown Destination and is read by Michael Sharman.
2: How much further will you take me? Tell me, at which port will drop anchor this golden boat you are steering? Whenever I ask you, lady from some foreign land, sweet smiling, you only smile. I fail to understand what you have in mind. What does your move suggest? You point your finger in silence to the overflowing water, endless to the sun at one end of the sky, going down in the west. What is it we shall find there? Why are we travelling? In which quest? Tell me, I ask you, you, stranger. Over there, where the day at evening's call is burning itself out in a funeral pyre, and waves are flashing like liquid fire on the backdrop of the molten sky, where quarters appear as if about to shed tears, is that where you live? Beyond the wave-torn sea, at the foot of the cloud-kissed hill, where the setting sun disappears? You smile, looking at my face, but not a word about where the boat veers. The wind moans in a constant sigh, the heaving waves roar in a passion high. The deep blue water is anguished. I look around. No bank is to be found, as if limitless tears flood this earth and then quiver. Yet there plies this golden boat, there the still glowing evening rays float. Why do you sit amidst it all in a silent laughter? It is beyond me to tell why in it you take so much pleasure. Who will come with me? When first you had called, I looked at your eyes on a fresh morn. You spread your hands westward to show the boundless ocean that there flows, where restless light shimmers like hope in some breast. I boarded and asked, does new life await? Does hope's dream reap there a golden harvest? You looked and smiled as before, silent. Since then, clouds have gathered at times has arisen the sun. Now the sea was rough, now it looked a tranquil picture. Time goes past, the sail moves in the wind. The golden boat has disappeared. I find, in the west, the sun descends towards its hillside rest. Let me ask you once again, does soothing death here await? Is there peace? Can one find sleep under this dark's breast? You only smile, only your eyes are alive. There is silence from the rest. Soon the dark night will spread its wings and arrive. The golden light will disappear from the evening sky. Now remains only your body scent, the splashing of water's current. Your hair, windswept on my body flies. And when heart fluttering, body benumbed, anxiously, I shall call you and ask, where are you? Come close, let me feel your touch. You will not speak, and I shall not see even your silent smile.

0: This is the Bohemian Beat, and that was On Heaven's Shore by Mae McKenna. And before that, a poem by the great Indian poet Rabindranath Tagore. American poet Henry David Thoreau was also influenced by Indian philosophy. Thoreau lived between 1817 and 1862. His aim was to live as natural a life as possible. He passed his time largely in solitude and in the open air. He says, "I went to the woods because I wished to live deliberately, to front only the essential facts of life and see if I could not learn what it had to teach." This next poem is called The Summer Rain by Henry David Thoreau and is read by Richard Mitchley.
1: The Summer Rain by Henry David Thoreau. My books I'd fain cast off, I cannot read. Twixt every page my thoughts go stray at large down in the meadow where is richer feed, and will not mind to hit their proper targe. Plutarch was good, and so was Homer too. Our Shakespeare's life were rich to live again. What Plutarch read, that was not good nor true, nor Shakespeare's books, unless his books were men. Here, while I lie beneath this walnut bough, what care I for the Greeks or for Troy town? If juster battles are enacted now between the ants upon this hummock's crown. Bid Homer wait till I the issue learn, if red or black the gods will favour most, or yonder Ajax will the phalanx turn, struggling to heave some rock against the host. Tell Shakespeare to attend some leisure hour, for now I've business with this drop of dew. And see you not, the clouds prepare a shower, I'll meet him shortly when the sky is blue. This bed of herd's grass and wild oats was spread last year with nicer skill than monarchs use. A clover tuft is pillow for my head, and violets quite overtop my shoes. And now the cordial clouds have shut all in, and gently swells the wind to say all's well. The scattered drops are falling fast and thin, some in the pool, some in the flower bell. I am well drenched upon my bed of oats. But see that globe come rolling down its stem, now like a lonely planet where it floats, and now it sinks into my garment's hem. Drip, drip the trees for all the country round, and richness rare distills from every bough. The wind alone it is makes every sound, shaking down crystals on the leaves below. For shame the sun will never show himself, who could not with his beams e'er melt me so. My dripping locks, they would become an elf, who in a beaded coat does gaily go.

wanna be part of this shit no more.

0: That was Hut in the Trees by Pullman, and before that a poem called The Summer Rain by Henry David Thoreau. Henry David Thoreau was influenced by many poets, including Wolfgang von Goethe. Goethe, who lived between 1749 and 1832, was a German writer whose works span the fields of poetry, drama, literature, theology, philosophy, humanism, and science. Goethe's great work, Faust, is considered one of the pinnacles of world literature. This next poem by Goethe is called Night Thoughts, adapted by Giga Groove.
1: Stars, you are unfortunate. I pity you. Beautiful as you are, shining in your glory. Who guides seafaring men through stress and peril? And have no recompense from gods or mortals. Love you do not, nor do you know what love is. Hours that are eons urgently conducting your figures in a dance through the vast heavens. What journey have you ended in this moment? Since lingering in the arms of my beloved, I lost all memory of you and midnight.

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1: You are listening to the Bohemian Beat, and we just heard Bob Dylan with Soon After Midnight. And before that, Night Thoughts by Goethe, performed by Giga Groove. Goethe was influenced by the Persian lyric poet Hafiz, who lived between 1315 and 1390. The major themes of his poems are love, the celebration of wine and intoxication, and exposing the hypocrisy of those who have set themselves up as guardians, judges, and examples of moral rectitude. We will end with a piece by Hafiz called The Sun Never Says. I hope you've enjoyed the show today, and make sure you tune in again next week for more. Thank you for joining me on the Bohemian Beat. I'm Riddhi.

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Look what happens with a love like that. Look what happens with a love like that. It lights the whole sky.

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0: What's type 2 diabetes?
1: It's when your blood got too much sugar. It's bad sickness if you let it get to you.
0: Why? What happens if you get it?
1: Well, look at me. I've lost my leg, my kidney's no good, gotta have dialysis and my eyesight's going. Just wish I'd listened to family and that health mob earlier, I could have stopped diabetes getting to me.
0: How?
1: By cutting down on my drinking, stop smoking, exercise, lose weight and eat healthy taco with lots of veggies.
0: Sounds like a plan. I don't want diabetes getting me.
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1: I'm Nick Thorpe, and this is the documentary, The Alternative to Orban, from the BBC World Service. In January this year, Hungary's Prime Minister, Viktor Orban, held his annual international press conference. It's almost the only time that he takes questions from foreign journalists and critical media in Budapest. Elections in Hungary are just round the corner. The leader of the opposition, Péter Magyar, a former member of Orbán's own party, Fidesz, is currently leading in the polls. So I thought I'd try to find out how Orbán really feels about the man gunning for his job.
2: Prime Minister, in the spirit of this season of goodwill, please could you tell us the three things that you admire or respect most about Péter Magyar? Thank you.
3: He left the Fidesz. That's all.
1: Later that day, Péter Magyar held a press conference of his own to match his rival. And I asked him what he respects about Orbán. Having seen Orbán's response, he was prepared. Magyar said he admired Orbán's first term in government from 1998 to 2002, his record on immigration, and the fact that they both love football. And that evening, he posted the two exchanges on Facebook side by side. The video has since had more than 1 million views. In the comments, Magyar's official account exhorts his followers, share it and feel the difference. Since Fidesz swept to power in 2010, no one has posed a serious electoral threat to Viktor Orbán. Voters credited him for a strong recovery from the financial crash and keeping out irregular migrants. He pushed through a brand new Hungarian constitution, which helped consolidate his party's power. In the last parliamentary election, Fidesz won yet another landslide victory, which Orbán himself described as so big you can see it from the moon. But in the 4 years since then, the economy has faltered and discontent in Hungary has grown. With less than 3 months to the election, poll after poll suggests that Péter Magyar has convinced a significant part of the population that Orbán's 16th year in power could also be his last.
4: Hi, I'm Péter Magyar, 44 years old, the leader of the Tisza party, the main opposition party in Hungary.
1: So who is Péter Magyar and where did this upstart politician come from? A good place to start is here in Kálmán-Mikszás Square, close to the centre of Budapest and the elite Catholic boys' secondary school where he studied for 4 years.
4: It was a very elite high school in Hungary, I can tell you. Many former prime ministers graduated there. It could be strange, but I was very much interested in politics in my early ages as well. My family are lawyers. Everybody is lawyers. So my mom is a judge or was a judge. My father was a lawyer. My grandfather was a Supreme Court lawyer.
3: The group to which I belonged and Péter Magyar belonged were especially politically interested.
1: This is Ágoston Mráz. He's a political analyst and the director of the pro-government think tank Nézőpont.
3: And a former classmate of Péter Magyar. And our secondary school was a Catholic one and belonged to, so to say, to the strongholds of the conservative circles. And therefore, Viktor Orbán visited our secondary school. He represented for us a totally new country, a conservative and modern country. And during our 4 years in secondary school, he became prime minister.
1: Viktor Orbán first served as prime minister from 1998 to 2002, then didn't return to power until 2010. While the young Orbán ruled the country, he was only 34, the young Péter Magyar got stuck into his law degree at the newly founded Peter Pázmány Catholic University.
5: Peter Magyar had a very different hair back then. You know, we are talking late 90s, early 2000s, so the spikes, you remember? It's like German techno kind of haircut.
1: This is Sándor Esik, a lawyer and author of one of Hungary's most popular political substacks.
5: Peter Magyar was a year above me, with a lot of people who are now like cabinet ministers and all the other leading figures of Fidesz party. So the law school at Peter Pázmány University was like a seedbed for the new generation of Fidesz.
1: Peter Magyar, like most of his fellow students at the university, was devastated when Fidesz lost in 2002 and promptly joined the party, one which Viktor Orbán now set about reshaping to become an invincible political force. Orbán stormed back to power in 2010 with a strong mandate for change.
6: The leader of conservative Fidesz, Viktor Orbán, said that Hungarians had voted to defeat hopelessness.
7: Flag-waving Fidesz supporters danced late into the night in Vörösmarty Square. This was the biggest victory of any party in the 20 years since democracy was restored in Hungary.
5: Magyar, unlike a lot of other people from Pázmány, didn't go to the first line of Fidesz politics. He became one of those background personalities. And during the last 15 years, I think Orbán started to tap into that resource, bringing in younger politicians like Judit Varga.
1: Judit Varga was Peter Magyar's wife. They'd met at a party in 2005 and got married a year later.
5: Peter Magyar's position got stronger within Fidesz. When they were looking for a new justice minister, it was his wife. He had a job like Diák Hitel Központ, with a student's loan organization. So he was, destined to be, living a successful life in the background and retire with a truckload of money. Everyone was expected someone from Fidesz to make a break at some point. But it came as a complete surprise that he started to what he's doing.
1: In 2010, Fidesz won the election. You became a diplomat. Did you have any doubts then about what they were doing?
4: At the beginning, no. Because, we were after 8 years of social liberal governance. They almost destroyed the country. Hungary had to go to the IMF, so the Hungarian economy just collapsed. And we thought at that time, and I was not alone with this sentiment, that it is necessary to stabilize the country, to help the people. So it was not obvious

0: Fidesz I joined in 2002. But I was always told by the politicians that it is necessary to hold the position and to keep the power. So, okay, I accepted it for a time. But of course, the turning point was in 2024.
1: Jó estét kívánok, köszöntöm nézőinket, szervusztok! Mozgalmas heten és még...
2: In February 2024, a scandal broke. The president of Hungary, Katalin Novak, had granted a pardon to a man who'd helped cover up the sexual abuse of children in one of Hungary's state-run children's homes. The pardon had been countersigned by the Minister of Justice, Judit Varga, Magyar's wife. On the 10th of February, Novak and Varga resigned, in a party dominated by men. To see two of its leading women fall like skittles was a shock for everyone. By then, Peter Magyar and Judit Varga were freshly divorced.
3: When they forced to abdicate Judit Varga, you know, mother of his children, and even if it's an ex-wife, what I heard was that it was like the last drop.
2: Magyar posted on Facebook. He wrote, "I do not want to be part of a system in which the real people in charge hide behind women's skirts." The following day, he appeared on Partizan, a popular left-leaning Hungarian political YouTube channel, and explosively criticized Fidesz, accusing them of cronyism and corruption.
1: Szervusz Péter, köszönöm szépen, hogy elfogadtad a meghívásunkat.
4: Jó estét, szervusz.
5: Take us back to that moment. Did you know what you were going to say or not say?
0: No, it was not a planned move. My mother called me not to go, but I did the opposite. So I was.
5: Why not? What did your mother say?
0: Because everybody knows the situation, but knew the situation in Hungary. So it's not very safe to go against this government. That's why I mentioned during the interview that if I were Antal Rogan, who was the propaganda and minister responsible also for the Secret Service, I wouldn't do anything against Peter Magyar, because everybody will know who and what did and what not. And it was a good strategy, because I'm still here and I'm still alive, which was not so obvious after the interview.
2: In response, Fidesz ministers said Peter Magyar was a liar and was using the scandal to build himself a political career.
5: You abandoned your own world, your old friends. How lonely was that?
0: It was quite lonely at the beginning of the story, I can tell you. One third of my ex-friends are already ex-friends, and one third are still friends, but very much afraid to contact me directly, because they are still in the system. And one third are not so much afraid, but it's hard to imagine that we can have a walk on the street. And when I was here in this house, lonely, I was wondering whether it was a good decision, because I have also three kids. I love them very much. And I was very much worried about their future as well. It was a very, very, very, very negative period, but it was only two weeks. And then another story started.
6: So first I saw him in the interview, of course, as most of us in Hungary.
5: On the Partizan interview.
6: On the Partizan interview, yes.
2: This is Anita Szeprényi. She's a consultant who started working with Magyar in the early months of 2024.
6: That interview was so authentic and so honest. Peter managed to voice the feeling of so many Hungarians that I felt that it doesn't only resonate with me, but practically with everyone I know.
2: After coming out on Partizan, there was an outpouring of support for Magyar on social media. It soon evolved into feet on the street in the real world.
0: I remember when we held this huge demonstration, and I had a long speech, as always, and I just decided in the middle of the speech that I will inform the public that we will go around the country. So after this demonstration, we will have a country tour.
6: This friend called me that actually someone needs to help Peter because he will start traveling the country. Would I be interested? And I say, let's meet. And then we decide, we met, and then the campaign started. So there was no

0: much talk. It just, we went with the flow.
1: Hungary's villages and small towns have always been Fidesz heartlands, so Tisza expected to enter hostile territory.
2: Nobody knew at that time whether there will be any positive feeling in the countryside for an opposition politicians. And I was very much worried. I remember for the first time we visited Békés County, Gyula. It was the first scene of the country tour. And I was called by my colleague that, look, you wouldn't believe it, but there are around 1,000 people besides the castle in Gyula.
1: By the spring, Magyar had decided to turn his movement into a proper political party. As there was no time before the June elections to the European Parliament, he took over a dormant political party, Tisza.
0: It was so spontaneous, like we made the decisions from one day to the other. We never had two identical days.
1: Then June the 9th.
3: Good evening. Results are beginning to arrive in this year's European elections.
2: I was quite pessimistic. I'm always a bit pessimistic about results.
1: Really?
2: Yes. I would have been happy with 4 seats.
0: When we saw like it's 7 seats, like everyone screamed, this is unbelievable. It's something that no one would expect.
1: Tisza's share of the vote was 29%, second only to Fidesz on 44.
0: We sensed that something is changing on the tour. We sensed that the country is moving and changing.
2: And in my mind, it was clear immediately that this is a turning point. And at that time, I felt that we will be able to defeat them for the next general election. It was clear for me.
1: 2 years on, the 2026 election campaign is now in full swing. Most polls put Tisza 8 to 12 points ahead, but Fidesz are fighting back hard. Their campaign often targets Péter, portraying him as unfit for office and literally as a psychopath. These arguments animate the Fidesz faithful. But for undecided voters, there's also the idea that Magyar is an opportunist, seizing on a moment of political instability out of ambition, not principle. The Fidesz Congress in mid-January brimmed over with enthusiasm and the expectation of victory. Top Fidesz woman Alexandra Szentkirályi told the crowd, "We need the kind of leader who doesn't just react to events, but thinks ahead and is actually one step ahead of them all."
4: Orbán Viktor.
1: Later, a Fidesz minister and former friend of Péter Magyar, Gergely Gulyás, spoke to the assembly, saying that Hungarians' choice at the ballot box was between a prime minister who represents the national interest with every breath he takes, or one who first betrays his family, then betrays his country as an agent of Brussels. Back in Budapest, I wanted to speak to Krista Bordis, a writer and documentary filmmaker who runs an educational charity supporting children from Hungary's large and largely impoverished Roma minority.
5: Hello.
1: She advises Tisza on social policy and is standing as a candidate in the April election. Péter Magyar makes no secret of his right-wing roots, but his movement has captured the imagination of people across the political spectrum who oppose Orbán. I was curious to hear what drew a social activist like her to the Tisza party.
6: So would you describe yourself really as a left-wing person?
7: This is a very good question, because what I found most convincing in the Tisza party and in Péter Magyar's politics is precisely that it is ideology-free. Hungarian politics has been deliberately over-ideologized in order to divide people. The growing number of poor and the decline in equal access to education leads to the impoverishment of the entire country.
6: What could your party, the Tisza party, do to change that situation?
7: The most important thing is that Tisza has openly stated a systemic radical change is necessary. Analyze the data, conduct research and base reforms on real evidence.
4: I think in times of war, politicians like Viktor Orban, who is experienced.
1: Agustín Mráz, again, a Fidesz loyalist and the director of Nézőpont in TZ, a think tank closely aligned with the government.
4: He would like to hold out Hungary from any kind of war. Is more supported than somebody who is at least a question mark. Clearly, Peter Magyar doesn't say that he is leading Hungary into a war. But for the Hungarians, he's a big question because there is no experience with his promises.
1: Back in 2009, when Orbán was last in opposition, he told me that if he won, he would replace the people in 12,000 public office roles. It was as though he knew their names. And this could be one of the biggest challenges facing Tisza if they win. Would those 12,000 people who owe their careers to Fidesz cooperate? I asked Agustín Mráz.
4: If the legitimacy of new government is not questioned, I think there will be cooperation from those people. But you very much emphasize that Peter Magyar and the Tisza party would wish to have a liberal democracy in which the checks and balances work very well. And therefore, I could imagine that there will be conflicts between, for example, the Constitutional Court and a new majority. And it would lead at the end to less stability. Therefore, it's a very strong argument in the hands of Viktor Orban that his own re-election is a guarantee for stability.
6: I sometimes worry, as a citizen of this country, as well as a long-time observer of it, about how confident one can be in Hungarian democracy.
4: I'm not happy that you are scared of the Hungarian situation. I think it's much better than you described. 2010, Viktor Orban got a very strong mandate to change everything. In case of Peter Magyar, a huge amount of voters of Tisza wants to get a similar change. But whether he will get a similarly strong mandate, I have my questions about.
5: Even his voters don't think that Peter Magyar is a good guy, but they vote for him, whatever.
1: András Pulai is an independent polling expert from the Publicus agency.
5: So if Fidesz tries to send a message that he is a bad guy, people think, yes, we know. And would you vote for such a guy? Yes, we would, because we think he is the one, and he is the only one who can get rid of Orbán for the country's sake.
1: So could Orbán mobilize his own camp and win over just enough of the undecided to secure an astonishing fifth consecutive term in office?
5: The day-to-day Fidesz campaign targets these voters. And as we have seen, not without effect.
6: The Tisza party is described often as a protest party. Is that a strength or a weakness?
2: It's not a problem for me if the majority of the people are opponent, if they are criticizing the Tisza party now and maybe later the Tisza government. It's a good sign. If there is no critics, if there is no debate in your party, in the public, it's not a good sign in the democracy. This was the beginning of the end of the Fidesz. Criticism is a good thing. You will need compromises, not to rule the country, but to serve the country. I know them. I know their tricks. I know the communications, and I know that they are very much frightened. And, you know, whether I'm frightened or not, there is no other chance just to go forward and to win this election. This is once-in-a-lifetime opportunity, not for Peter Magyar, but for the country.
1: You've been listening to the documentary from the BBC World Service with me, Nick Thorpe. It was a Whistledown production. The producer was Artemis Irvin.
8: I'm Jamie Wright, and I listen to Radio Gloria.

rests his forehead in his hands with a tear in his eye. He starts to cry, cause life isn't the same since his precious wife died. He wakes up a lot at night. He's up at the crack of dawn every single morning, out the door when the paper hits the front lawn. Then sets a table for two for breakfast and a chat with his missus that he misses, and he wishes that they could be together once again. So he finishes his chat and he goes about his day. He raves and he rants in his garden watering plants. Pulls up his pants, looks over and takes a glance at his mandarin tree. He kisses the leaves and resumes his one man war upon weeds. Switches on the radio he's had for 20 years. His ears are playing up, so half the suburb hears. So he's standing there staring in the space at the front. Then sings out, he's coming in to make their lunch. He lays on the lounge for a little bit of a snooze, and he hurries out the door saying I'll be back soon. He's off to the bowling club in the afternoon and ponders life over a schooner of two. He's new, resumes his journey home back to his sweetheart. He's older and he's wiser, but he's fonder that heart to keep.

eyesight, and he's on the phone fighting with the bastards that told him that he couldn't have his license. So now he can't drive, and he's annoyed, and now it makes it hard to get to his doctor's appointment. He's got a bad heart and he needs new dentures. His body's falling apart and there's things he don't remember. September, they wanted to put him in a nursing home. Over my dead body, he replied as he cursed him so unfairly. He rarely gets visits from his family, and when he does, he's too overwhelmed to handle it. Some days are tough, it's all too much. He's feeling insecure and he's feeling out of touch. There's all this technology to grapple with that puts a smile on his face when he gets to see his grandkids. And when they said that they were playing PlayStation, well, he thought that they were playing at the train station. Till they vanish, and I'll see you next year as they're driving off. Well, this fella, he's in tears. He wants to get back to being that him and the love of his life, his beautiful wife. She reminds him daily of the happiest of times. She reminds him of the days when he was happy and he was bright. He told her that he'd idolize until she departed. He's older and he's wiser, but this man is broken hearted.

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0: Boy, wet season deadly this year, eh?
1: Yeah, but all this rain is deadly to our mob's health too.
0: How come?
1: Countrymen get stuck in town and camp with other family, and houses get too full of people.
0: Yeah, we gotta help our mob.
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0: what's up?
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philosophy is very simple. When you see something that is not right, not fair, not just, say something, do something, get in trouble, good trouble, necessary trouble.

0: What is that tattoo? It looks real lame. Who done it?
1: My mate Slick did. What? It looks good.
0: You're nuts. Stuff like that, you need a professional, not some backyard joker by the name of Slick.
1: Ah, come on, it only cost me a few dollars for this anyway.
0: Yeah, it looks like it too. I hope Slick had clean gear.
1: Yeah? And why's that?
0: You heard of blood viruses like hepatitis B and C? What about HIV?
1: Nah, that's from sex, not tattoos.
0: Oh, I can't believe you don't know this stuff. HIV, Hep B and C, they're transmitted through blood-to-blood contact too, like backyard tattooing and piercing. I hope for your sake, the man Slick used sterile gear.
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0: Dad, I need you to say no. I don't want to drink now. 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
1: But I might change my mind later.
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0: But I need you to be a parent. I need you to say no.
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dreams till sunbeam find you. Sweet dream that leave all worries behind you. But in your dreams, whatever they be,

You know, they keep asking me what I'm listening to. Well, I tell them I'm listening to the past, which created our present to lay it straight for the future. I'm listening to inspiration of hope, freedom of thought and speech, motivation of greatness and achievement. I listen to hip-hop. I am hip-hop.

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0: Depression may be described as feeling sad, blue, unhappy, miserable, or down in the dumps. 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

0: Kapa Kobil, Karen Durante with NRS News, coming to you from the lands of the Yuggera and Turrbal peoples. In this bulletin, a promising career cut short. New South Wales Police Commissioner Mal Lanyon has joined others to pay tribute to a young police officer who died when the vehicle she was travelling in hit a tree. Constable Maya Lay was in a marked police car that was in pursuit of a stolen car when it crashed in Redfern, Sydney, in the early hours of this morning. Constable Lay died instantly on impact. Commissioner Lanyon says the 20-year-old joined the force 16 months ago and showed exceptional promise. The most well-known example of a stalled report took more than 1,000 days to receive a response. Labor's Peter Murphy died in December 2023, 6 months after tabling her landmark You Win Some, You Lose More report on gambling harm. Her report only received government response this past May.
1: And there have been 3,500 people and organisations that have made submissions to these inquiries in good faith, thinking that the government is going to listen to them and take action.
0: That was Teal MP Kate Cheney. Parents and carers are being urged to help strengthen their children's water safety skills. The National Swim Into Summer campaign kicks off next week, with Kids Alive offering families free access to 5 online lessons alongside free lessons at participating swim schools. New data from the 2026 National Drowning Report shows 1-year-olds remain the age group at highest risk of drowning. Kids Alive manager Emma Lawrence has told National Radio News the findings highlight just how important swimming lessons are.
2: We're encouraging families to enrol into swimming lessons, and to help the Learn to Swim journey, we're offering 5 free online swimming lessons so parents can learn the basics of breath control, submersion, floating, propulsion, and those types of skills.
0: Families and friends of a Torres Strait Islander teenager who's made it to the finals of a reality TV singing show have taken to social media to say they're proud of her achievements. 15-year-old Daisha Arda from Logan is days away from learning her fate on Seven's The Voice Australia. She's the only Queensland contestant left in the competition. The winner is decided by a public voting system. Her local council posted a video on Instagram featuring various spots in Logan, encouraging its followers to vote for Daisha.

0: That's Daisha with her version of Andra Day's Rise Up, which secured her spot in the final. Meanwhile, it was a bold reimagining of Down Under that got Aboriginal rapper Young Miller to the final. Alda and Miller are the first Indigenous Australians to have made it to the finals on the reality TV show's 14-year history. To sports news now, and Brisbane is chasing history in tomorrow's grand final to become only the second team to win a three-peat twice. The Melbourne Demons currently holds that honour. Lachie Neale will also get to play his last as a Lion after successfully overturning his one-match ban. Coach Chris Fagan says they were prepared to go without him.
1: It was a bit like last year, you know, we didn't know he was going to play last year until the day before the game when he got through a fitness test, so sort of history repeating itself just in a different way. But, it was a good thing. Good for Lachie, good for footy, I reckon. But we were pretty much ready for him not to be playing, I must admit.
0: Now let's check the weather on your country for tomorrow. Rabubi Broome, mostly sunny, 32. Baldy, Perth, a shower of 2 and 18. Tandanya, Adelaide, a shower of 2 and 20. Very high chance of rain in 15 in Melbourne. Looks like it's going to be a wet grand final. Nipaluna, Hobart, showers in 13. On Ngunnawal in the Ngambri country or Canberra, a shower of 2 and 27. On Gadigal Country, Sydney, partly cloudy, 25. A morning shower or 2 and 25 for Magajan, Brisbane. Gimoy, Cairns, a shower or 2 and 28. Garamilla, Darwin, mostly sunny, 34. Mbatha, Alice Springs, partly cloudy and 32. And Waibeni, Thursday Island, mostly sunny, 29. And that's the latest NIRS news. Got a news tip? 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
3: Walla Wani. 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
4: What does leadership look like? When it begins with responsibility rather than authority. How do First Nations women continue to care for country, strengthen language, advocate for water, preserve culture in the face of increasing climate change impacts, and create spaces where communities can heal, lead, and thrive? Today we tune in to another Women's Climate Conversation, First Nations Women's Voices in Leadership, Responsibility and Caring for Country. Part 1. Here's host Celeste Ackerley.
5: So it's a real privilege to be here and to be able to hold space for this conversation tonight. And I hope everyone leaves with a deeper appreciation for the strength, wisdom and leadership that First Nations women continue to demonstrate every single day. So I'd like to hand it over to Janet Salisbury. So she's a founder of the Women's Climate Congress. Janet, go for your life.
6: Thank you very much, Celeste. It's great to see you here for this, what we think is a very important and heartfelt conversation about strong women living in country and about First Nations women's voices in leadership, responsibility and caring for country. I'm Janet Salisbury and I'm the founder of the Women's Climate Congress. I'm a Kentish woman from English ancestry, and I'm joining you today from my home of over 40 years in Ngunnawal, Ngambri country. I pay deep respects to elders past and present. The Women's Climate Congress started here in Canberra, building on the chorus of women's voices who'd been singing and speaking out for peace on earth and peace with the earth for over 20 years. The Black Summer bushfires brought us together in grief and frustration with the political climate wars and in the certain knowledge of a need to rebalance power to amplify women's voices, building on the courage of our spiritual great-great-grandmothers who bravely advocated for bold systemic change to end wars and prioritise the nurture of life and care for the planet over the rush for power and wealth. So we resolved to bring a uniquely women's voice and perspective to action on climate change, to shake up the status quo a bit and ensure that women in all diversity are not only represented in equal numbers in decision making, but also in influence and access to the policy agenda. Now, here in Canberra, I live very close to a place called Kurrajong Hill, which is, we are told, a sacred place for First Nations people, particularly women. It was renamed Capitol Hill by the white settlers and is now the site of Parliament House. In the Women's Climate Congress, we like to think that the ancestral voices of First Nations women and people are still sounding in the earth underneath the two chambers to remind the politicians of their responsibilities, and that we, as women residents of this land, can in some small way help sing up the songs of harmony for mothers and earth. In this vein, I just want to allow a moment of quiet meditation as we leave behind our busy routines and join women from around the country and indeed around the world in this conversation. So I'm just going to say a few words from a poem that a friend of mine, Johanna McBride, wrote. She wrote it as a song, but I'm just going to say the words as a poem. And one of the verses was also written by another woman called Jill. So this poem goes, "Dear Earth, planet Earth, will you be our home? We need to protect you, reconnect with you. Deep in our bones, you are our home. Fragile lives, precious lives, all within the web. We need to protect you, reconnect with you. Deep in our souls, we are one whole." From the start of the Women's Climate Congress, we've reached out, sometimes falteringly as non-Indigenous women, to First Nations women, and we've been very honoured to learn from them. This year, we were able to access a little seed grant money to explore the notion of creating a First Nations and non-Indigenous women's sisterhood network, co-designed with mutual love and respect to create common ground and friendship, and to support the vital leadership of First Nations women on environmental protection. Our project brought Celeste and I together with some remarkable women, including two of tonight's guest speakers. And it's also taught us some truths about the resources, time, and frameworks that are needed to do this work. And it is hard work, and we're all in it together. So we're taking this time tonight to be together and to listen deeply to three First Nations women who are working every day to sustain their culture and their country against great odds. You can read more on our website. So the first of the women that I want to introduce you is Polly, Auntie Polly Cutmore, also known as Maria Cutmore, who is a Gamilaroi Wirree Anawan woman and a traditional owner from Moree in northern New South Wales. Her country includes the Mihai River, which flows through the Moree and joins the Gidea River and wetland system to the south. Polly started a native title application in 2016 and has challenged gas developer Santos in court and is a passionate advocate for First Nations leadership in water management and cultural governance. She recently led a landmark Growing Up on the Mihai gathering in the Moree, bringing together Aboriginal women from across the Northern Murray-Darling Basin to share stories, strengthen connections and develop the Moree Statement, a collective call to government for stronger recognition of First Nations authority, country and water rights. The next person I'm going to introduce you to is Sandra Wussup. Hello, Sandra. Sandra is an Ankamuthi traditional owner, language keeper and community leader from Northern Queensland. Through her roles as chair of the Ankamuthi Tribal Aboriginal Corporation, a director of the Eli Bauxite Mine Beneficiary Trust and the Apodthama Land Trust, she contributes to many important decisions relating to country, community governance, economic opportunities and protection of cultural and community interests. Sandra is a language keeper as well in her community, working to maintain and revive and strengthen a sleeping language. She's passionate about strengthening the voices of Aboriginal women and supporting women-led projects. Her women-led yarning circles on country create spaces where women can reconnect with culture, strengthen relationships, share knowledge, and support one another. And thirdly, I'd like to introduce Barbara Ibue, who is a Sabai Kodal woman from Zenath Keth. Drawing on the cultural authority granted by elders and her frontline experience, Barbara began leading community-driven climate resilience work in Zenath Kes in mid-2025 with the founding of the not-for-profit organisation Climate Collective Zenath Kes, a civil society response to climate adaptation in her region. Barbara's work blends policy, culture and storytelling, and she also continues to elevate First Nations climate leadership and women's climate leadership on a national and global scale outside of her islands, including at the UN, FCCC, climate conferences, the COPs, the International Climate Conferences. I've been incredibly privileged to meet Barbara, as her organisation and the WCC are both founding members of a collective of women's organisation called the Feminist Climate Collective, collaborating to promote gender equal climate justice. Through this, Barbara has also been collaborating with 1 million women on their She Powers campaign for a just transition to electrify households. And she collaborates with other organisations, so she's a very busy woman. And just to... So now...

0: and governance, particularly how First Nations knowledge, governance and systems and community leadership can better inform public policy and environmental decision making. She loves facilitating women's leadership initiatives, and I can vouch for that because I've seen her in action, not just with our group, but with other groups, and collaborative yarning spaces, bringing together her experience with deep commitment to creating respectful conversations that centre First Nations voices. So I'm going to hand over with that to Celeste.
1: Thank you. I'm going to ask this question to all three of you women. It's just a yarn. So when you hear the word strong women, the living country, so living country, what do they mean to you? I'd like to start with Polly.
2: What that means to me is my mother, my grandmother, and all the women that come before me, and my sisters and aunties that are standing with me, that are here today with me. That's what it means to me, and that we are standing here today because of their survival from yesterday. And it was because of their resilience, their strength, and that's what it means to me on country, knowing who I am, where I'm from.
1: Thank you. Sandra, I'd love to hear from you. Like, what does, you know, the word strong women living in country mean to you? What does that mean?
3: Well, for me, that strong woman means when you stand up and you're not afraid to stay quiet. You speak up when you see something's not right. And living country, because you're always out there, your pulse, you know, you're always in touch with your country. It never stops. It's who you are, your identity, and yeah, being the front. Because we've got lots of women in the community, but, you know, it's go back to you, how you feel, your passion. You know, what do you think about it? You can't be a woman and just stay home or do nothing. It's belong to us and it's out there. We have to stand out there and do this for our country, for our people. Yeah.
1: Thank you, Sandra. I always love that energy with you. I love it. So thank you so much for sharing. Barb, I'd love to hear your perspective on this as well. When you hear, you know, strong women living in country, what does that mean to you?
4: Oh, yeah. Good night, everyone. So lovely to be here. Thanks, Janet and Celeste. Strong women, I think, pretty much the same as what Auntie Polly said and what Sandra say. I hear strong women and I think about my grandmothers because they just are always people. They're foundational to everything I do now. And given, you know, my time entering the space to do work of women, we're trying to help in our way to make the place better for everybody. It's that maternal instinct and it's that nurturing responsibility that we all have. So strength is looking after family, looking after people. And, you know, with our beliefs and our values and our principles from First Nations upbringing, that means country as well. We have a huge role to play as mothers and wives and nieces and sisters. In a nutshell, that's what strong women look like. It's just something that's just always existed. You're inherited and you also take on the responsibility without really being told to take it on. It's just something that we do. Thanks.
1: Yeah, that's great. Thank you, Barb. No, you're right. It just happens, right? You're just there and this is your world now. So thank you so much for those reflections. They're really important to open up in this space. We're going to be leading into the conversations, these yarns now with these women. Yeah, so Jana, I'd like to pass on to you now to take on the first conversation with beautiful Polly.
0: Yeah, speaking for water, speaking for country, Polly, that's a great theme of your life and your work, it seems. And just a little quote, Australia is running out of water. Nature has taken over the timetable. These are words that were written in a report of the Wentworth Group of Concerned Scientists in 2005. Your work, Polly, is deeply grounded in your lived experience, cultural responsibility and water justice. And for you, I'm thinking nature hasn't taken over the timetable. It's always been the timetable. You have spoken about growing up on the Mihai River, about water as living and about Aboriginal women's right to speak for water and country. Could you begin by taking us to the Mihai River? What was it like growing up there and what did it teach you about country responsibility and who you are?
2: Yeah, thank you, Janet, and yama to everyone. I'm coming to you from Dubbo,

0: Wiradjuri country tonight. I'm visiting my family. I'm with my family, so yeah, just like to let you know that. Growing up in on the Miai, well, I grew up on the mission in Moree, and that was the Miai River was, right next to it, right next to the mission. So, it was a part of who we were. We fished. That was everything to us. We had to cross that to go to the cemetery. It was where we swam, where we laid in the cool when it was hot. It was our identity of who I was. I knew about the Miai River before I knew that there was a township. I knew the river, what the river was, and how important it was to who we were and who I was, because, that's who I am. I identify of the place where I grew up, and I was born next to the Miai River in the Colonial Hospital in Moree, the Aboriginal Hospital. We had our own separate hospital there. So, I've always been separated, but I've always been connected to the Miai River. And so, that's who we are. And right up until my age now, 64, I'm like, people identify me as, oh, she's from the Miai. That's Nim. Where? Moree, where I'm from. The Miai River is also the one town that it goes through, is Moree, the only town that it goes through. Besides, yeah, that's it. It's Moree, and then up that it connects to the Gwaita, which is connected to then on further down, connects up with the Murray-Darling Basin and the Barwon, going on to Walgett, Collie, all the way down to all my mob.
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3: Let's continue with the women's climate conversation, First Nations women's voices in leadership, responsibility and caring for country. 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
4: You talk about the river as though it's a sort of a relative, a living relative or a living part of your family and your community there.
0: It is who we are, who we identify with, who we are. When they say, who are you, where you come from, we come from her, the Miai, our sister there. That's who we are. And we are a part of that, even with our DNA. My DNA, my family's DNA has been in that waterway, for thousands of years in that ancient. We make up the DNA of that ancient riverway.
4: Yeah.
0: So that's who we are. It's very special to us, even down to the mud that's in the river.
4: Yeah. So in your recent Moree statement, and we can come to that a little bit more in a minute, the women, the elder women that you were speaking with, describe themselves as daughters of the river and speak about reclaiming their rights to speak for water and country. So this was a women's thing, to speak for water and country. Can you help us to understand a little bit what that means?
0: Well, they're the mummies and the grandmothers of the children that learned to fish, swim, learned that that's the, the river is something that we have to protect, but also, we have to be very aware of what's in that water. And that the mothers, they had to carry water from their campsite, from the rivers to their campsites, It was an hard slug for them to do some of that, And my aunties were talking about using their baby prams to push buckets of water from their camps, to push up to 500 yards away. A long way away to the campsites anyway. But they used a lot of stuff and, they used it to wash, clean, swim, live, everything, recreation, everything. It's everything to us, our waterways and rivers.
4: So how do you describe that as being different to the way that governments and water systems treat the water?
0: Well, we live with our riverways and waters. We don't, and it lives with us on the land. So we have to allow for the, and it sustains us. So we have to let that living structure go ahead if we are going to survive, and for us to survive, it has to flow. The river has to flow. What the government has done, they have divvied it up, patchworked our country and even tried to patchwork our river system up with dams, Well, they do. You know, like now when you fly over country, all you see is patchwork blanket with glitter and I don't know what it looks like, diamantes and all, you know, stuffed it, but it's water. It's really blinding sometimes to see that that's water all in patchwork stuff, and it's not in the riverways. The rivers are dry. You can see in the veins of our river systems that there is no water in there. You can see even eye up that there's no flow. It's green in some places. You think, oh, my God, what's going on here? But there's plenty of water all in the patchwork of what's gone down in, you know, with irrigation and the settlers of what they bought here for, you know. That's what you see now. And that's the difference between us. They see it as an economic commodity that will bring in money for overseas productions and to get financial gain from that. We see it as a sustainable resource, not just for my community, you know, for all the riverway systems and all the people that live along that system. And that's how we lived. We've been living like that for hundreds of thousands of years, hundreds of years before white man come, you know, that's how we worked. And after white man come, you know, we still lived in that system. We made sure whatever was coming down at that river, even in times of flood, there was sheep, cattle, and that was caught in the floods and they ended up on the mission. They also ended up in the ovens too, you know. So, yeah, it all sustained us too.
4: Yeah.
0: Besides everything else that came down. But, yeah. That's what it means to us.
4: Right. So recently you ran this event, Growing Up on the Mihai, where you brought Aboriginal women together from right across the Murray-Darling Basin to talk about the water and your custodianship of the water. Why was it important that those conversations were particularly led by women?
0: Yeah, well, why they were led, because we've been left out of that conversation.
4: Yeah.
0: Our women are the ones that gave birth, you know, on these river systems and lived on these systems, and we've been kept out of that conversation of what's gone down with our water. There's been no conversation with us about putting this water and selling it off on markets and licenses and do any of that. We didn't know a thing about that. And, you know, we thought, yeah, you know, you go out and you water stuff, but it's gone beyond that now. And so, you know, our women thought it was about time that their stories was being told. And that, because my aunties, and that's who they are, my, you know, mother's sisters and sister-in-laws that were at this event and school friends, they were all there that could come there. But it's about their past and how they and their families lived on that system, you know. And, you know, some of them didn't even, their supermarket, they didn't know what a supermarket was. They knew what a riverway and what that food system was, and they had to tell that it's important for our future generations to know our women and our past people, how our ancestors lived off the system, you know, and what sustained us on that system besides white settlers, what we see now, because generations now, my nephews and nieces, and great nieces and nephews, they didn't see what it was like living off that river and, you know, how it brought communities and family together. They didn't see it. So now what they are going to see and hear, they'll be able to see and hear, is our elderly women tell them stories. And they'll be able to tell them stories firsthand, you know. It's about passing on information to our generations, which has been another lot of stuff that's been kept away from our for future generations. So it's about making sure that is also sustainable too, you know, for future generations, and letting them know what's there.
4: So the Maori statement that came out of that meeting that you had, that sort of sets out your requests to the Australian government to consult with you and what needs to happen,
5: One thing that I find really hard, it's really hard, I think for other Indigenous people it's really hard, is that we know, and especially you, Polly, with water and generations of women with water, living with water, breathing water, drinking water, they're in the everything's to do with water and all the connections and systems that are intertwined like that. What really strikes me is that there are sometimes people or institutions out there that don't understand that connection. They don't understand how deep it is in your DNA and that it can't be taken. Like, you can't just stop feeling that way. You can't remove that. That's for you forever and for the future generations. And so I'm hearing that in the way that you're speaking. I can hear that in your voice, that connection to this space. It's so place-based, as often a lot of this is, but how important water is. The resource itself is so important, from women being young to women growing and having children to generations and elders. It continues, that cycle continues. And so I wanted to close your conversation, and I would like to ask you, with the people that are listening tonight, what is something that you would hope that they'd carry away from this conversation about water and for the generations?
0: Well, you know, it's something that we have to protect for future generations and make sure, you know, that we do look after it like we're all a part of it. It belongs to all of us, you know. It sustains us all. We've all got to live off clean water, you know, and we have to make sure that we watch what's going on within our communities and make sure that, you know, we start bringing back and spending time, you know, with your river systems. Go out and live again. We know what it's like to live, you know, next to the river and know what comes out of it. But, you know, maybe if we all get off the streets and back to our rivers and land, we might be better off, you know, than seeing what's going around, because away from screens and that, and seeing what's within the river. And like I said, living off that. But, you know, helping us, and also, you know, the mob from Western Australia, Anne Polini's mob, that are looking at putting a case together, and like we will be looking at helping us, you know, to make sure that we are helped out with that there, because we need all the help and resources that we can get, because it's all been taken, you know. And what we're going to be doing is living off what we can get to help with this, to fight. Yeah. So, you know, please help us and walk with us.
4: Yeah.
0: Let us lead. Let us lead. We have to lead this. It's our voices. It's our country. It's our DNA. You know, we're fighting for our DNA and we're fighting for our sister. So, yeah, we have to lead this here fight, because, you know, it's our country, our fight.
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0: Cool.
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Hello, I'm Adam Evans with the NIRS News. Green Senator Sarah Hanson-Young says Sam Altman has serious questions to answer over OpenAI's hack on an Australian government website. Her office says both Altman and Anthropic's Daria Amodé must front the Senate and have an honest conversation about what real lasting AI regulation should look like. It comes after Prime Minister Anthony Albanese revealed an OpenAI-built AI agent accessed Australia's Medicare portal back in June. OpenAI says it's still investigating but has found no evidence of patient records being accessed. The two CEOs have been asked to appear at a Senate inquiry in Canberra on Thursday. Shoppers could see prices creep up at checkouts once a ban on card surcharges kicks in from Thursday. While most businesses currently absorb the cost of processing card payments, smaller ones like cafes